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1: Live on KPBS in San Diego, I'm Debbie Cruz. Five people are dead after this morning's shooting at the Islamic Center of San Diego in Claremont Mesa, including the two teenage suspects. According to San Diego police, three victims died outside the mosque, and the suspected shooters, a 17-year-old and 18-year-old, were found dead in a vehicle at another location. Refugees from countries like Iraq and Afghanistan have for years settled in El Cajon. And since the turn of the century, the multi-generational community has become part of the city's fabric. In part two of a two-part series, KPBS East County reporter Elaine Alfaro shows how one organization has supported refugees.
2: The walls at License to Freedom are painted vivid colors: tangerine, lime green, and pomegranate. This is not by accident. It's so the offices of this organization serving El Cajon's refugee community feel like a home. Specifically, a home in Iraq, Syria, Afghanistan, or a number of other Middle Eastern and North African countries. Kamar Amwali is one of the therapists at License to Freedom.
3: You'll see the names of the rooms or the way they were designed, such as like the living room or the kitchen, to kind of mimic that feeling.
2: She says spaces like the kitchen set the table for the sometimes challenging conversations that she has with her clients about their homeland and their new life in a country thousands of miles away, which is why a safe space is needed.
3: We work with a lot of families and kids who come in into here, and also just like a lot of people whose homes maybe represent some of what it looks like here. So that's what we are trying to do, is replicate the feeling of just being at home and feeling comfortable.
2: El Cajon has one of the largest refugee communities in San Diego County. It began in the 1970s and 80s when Chaldeans, mainly Christians from Iraq, settled in the city. Over the decades and through several wars, it's become a hub for asylum seekers and immigrants from the Middle East and North Africa. Business signs in both English and Arabic line El Cajon's main street. Conversations in Arabic, Dari, and other languages and dialects drift in and out of shops and restaurants. All of this is a testament to the energy and resilience of the immigrant communities. But behind the vibrant streets and storefronts, there is the trauma, loss, and insecurity that comes with the refugee experience. The need to address these issues is why Dilkwaz Ahmed created License to Freedom in 2002.
4: And I just realized something got to be done for my community. We need to create a space for them.
2: License to Freedom offers a range of support services, including housing navigation, therapy, case management, language classes, and more. There's an emphasis on supporting women who often bear family trauma. This draws from the experience Ahmed, the founder, had as a new refugee. She started with a simple goal: helping women learn to drive and get their driver's license, a big step toward independence.
4: When I came, there were zero services to meet the needs of refugee and immigrant communities, especially when it comes to issues of domestic violence. Zero.
2: On Monday mornings, a small group of around 10 women meet with case manager Nahid Sadiq and therapist Dr. Niyati Kadakia to talk about raising their children and adjusting to life in the U.S.
5: Yes, and how did that make you feel?
2: One morning, Kadakia led the women through a practice where they were encouraged to connect to their younger selves.
5: When you were thinking of you as this child, how was the feeling?
2: She also had them write love letters to themselves. Here's Kadakia.
6: So there is this beautiful, almost pull and push of navigating this new identity, this new feminine, strong identity, while also grappling with cultural definitions of what it means to be a good woman.
2: In addition to group meetings, Ahmed created a class to help women start their own businesses. Marwa Hassan took the class.
7: I just attend the classes and it was very helpful to me. Everyone was nice and they supported me a lot.
2: She's now a community specialist for License to Freedom and runs a small business from her home. She makes and sells personalized art pieces that connect to her culture.
7: Here, we missed many stuff that represent our culture.
2: Hassan found that running her business and engaging with her clients has helped her retain her cultural connections.
7: You feel that you have a power and you can do more and more for your family, first and for the community around you.
2: Ahmed says that mentality proves these folks are here to make El Cajon their home. Elaine Alfaro, KPBS News.
1: We can expect night and morning low clouds each day along the coast for the first half of the week and into the valleys for the second part of the week. The afternoon commute has seen some ongoing closures today. Let's now get another update. Here's Tori Peck.
8: The Balboa off-ramps north and south 805 are closed for police activity. There's also some closures on Balboa Avenue near the 805. South 805 very heavy from Miramar Road to Balboa. And then just past the 163 off and onto the 15. The south 15, tough speeds from the 52 to Arrow and a little backup behind the 805. South 163 clear to crash at Friar. Still pretty slow from Genesee into Balboa Park. 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
0: This is All Things Considered from NPR News. I'm Juana Summers.
9: And I'm Scott Detrow. A hill of beans isn't such a trivial thing anymore. The tiny round legumes are having a moment as more Americans seek out cheap and healthy foods that are also delicious. For this installment of our series, What's Eating America?, where we look at issues of food and affordability, NPR's Joe Hernandez takes a look at the growing popularity of beans.
10: Before Henry Thompson sits down to watch a Denver Broncos game, he grabs a bag of chips and a can of beans.
11: You take the can of beans, you put it in the blender, and then you just pour it out. And during a Broncos game, the whole thing's gone. It's like, how'd that happen?
10: Thompson is a professor at Colorado State University, where he studies the health effects of eating beans and other pulse plants. And he says those benefits are abundant, from keeping your blood sugar in check and keeping you regular to helping manage weight and reducing cancer risk. Yet beans haven't been a core part of the American diet in recent years.
11: We don't take advantage of it. It's clear that it has health benefits. Hey, America, wake up.
10: Interest in beans is surging for a few reasons. Beans are full of fiber, which more people are trying to get into their diets. One study found that just 7.4% of American adults were getting the recommended daily amount of dietary fiber. Also, rising food prices have Americans seeking out cheaper protein sources like beans.
12: There definitely is a renaissance.
10: Tim McGreevy is the CEO of USA Pulses, the trade group for the pulse crop industry, which includes dry beans, lentils, chickpeas, and dried peas.
12: Beans can help you feel good. That's their power.
10: Beans were critical to ancient agriculture dating back thousands of years and have been a culinary staple in cultures across the globe. But at some point in the last century, the advent of industrial meat production shoved them aside, says Yoel Brookhart, author of A History of the World in 12 Beans.
13: And then beans are like, I mean, that's what you eat when you can't get your hands on meat, when you can't afford meat.
10: McGreevy says sales of beans tend to spike during times of economic uncertainty, which is what happened during the COVID pandemic. Now, though, bean fandom is boiling over. Influencers are sharing inventive bean recipes on social media, and some bean fans are even meeting up in person to share their love of legumes.
14: You should eat beans because they're delicious and you've taken them for granted.
10: Steve Sando owns and operates Rancho Gordo, a company based in Napa, California. The heirloom bean company has grown steadily since he founded it in 2001, and Rancho Gordo now sells about 2.5 million pounds of beans per year. Sando even started a subscription bean club as a play on all the wine clubs in the area, which has 30,000 active members and another 32,000 on the waiting list.
14: There's a victory in making a pot of beans. Like, you took this rock, you cooked it for 2 hours or so, and you turn it into something creamy and delicious.
10: USA Pulses announced last year that it's aiming to double both the American production and consumption of pulses by the year 2030. So how many beans should you eat? USA Pulses encourages people to eat half a cup of pulses per day. Thompson of Colorado State University says, why not make it 1.5 cups? And while you're at it, he says, make sure you're getting a variety.
11: You go to Qdoba and black beans or pinto. What do I always say?
10: Both. Joe Hernandez, NPR News.
0: The rapper Drake released 3 albums this past Friday.
15: What did I miss?
0: It's his first major solo project since his battle with rapper Kendrick Lamar in 2024 ended, and the devastating diss track Not Like Us raised questions about what Drake would do next. Here to talk more about the project is NPR's Rodney Carmichael. Hi there.
15: Hey, Juana, how you doing?
0: I am well. All right, so you've now had 3 days to take in these three albums. So my question is this, has Drake done enough to call this a successful comeback?
15: Well, there's been a whole lot of Drake hate over the past 2 years. And, you know, if you believe even half of what you've heard during the biggest rap battle in history, some of the hate might be justified. But I want to break the mold and start by showing Drake a little love. This man has done what it took George Lucas 6 years to do, what it took Francis Ford Coppola 18 years to do. He's given us an epic trilogy in one day. Now, does this trilogy stand up to Star Wars or The Godfather? Of course not. But these are some of the best and Drake-iest Drake albums and songs Drake has Draked in a long time.
0: I mean, in the wake of Not Like Us and Kendrick's performance at the Super Bowl, how is Drake addressing everything that's happened in the last 2 years?
15: Well, the first album, Iceman, is basically his album full of Canadian revenge served cold. The first song on the album, Make Them Cry, is Drake giving us his most vulnerable, mature, introspective version of himself that we've heard in probably a decade.

0: This is NPR News.
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4: And the Balboa off-ramps south and north 805 closed for police activity. Some closures along Balboa Avenue near the 805 as well. And south 805 affected. You're backed up before the 52 to Balboa Avenue. And a little slow at the 15 connector. South 163 heavy Friars into downtown. They did clear that crash at Friars. East 78 just a little slow in San Marcos. 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
8: Live from NPR News in Washington, I'm Libby Casey. A federal judge has dismissed the case President Trump filed against the IRS over the leak of his tax returns years ago. NPR's Carrie Johnson reports it was the first known instance of a president suing the government he leads.
9: U.S. District Judge Kathleen Williams says court rules allow a plaintiff to walk away from a case if they file no papers. And there's no role now for her to review the IRS dispute. The Justice Department says Trump will receive an apology, but no financial payment. Instead, DOJ is launching what it calls an anti-weaponization fund of nearly $1.8 billion to compensate people who allegedly were unfairly prosecuted by the Biden administration. That could include defendants who stormed the Capitol and attacked law enforcement on January 6, 2021. Donald Sherman of Citizens for Responsibility and Ethics in Washington says the deal's among the most corrupt in U.S. history. Carrie Johnson, NPR News, Washington.
8: President Trump's discount website for prescription drugs called TrumpRx is getting an update. The site will now include hundreds of generic drugs. NPR's Sydney Lupkin reports.
10: TrumpRx has added 602 generic drugs. That's in addition to the brand name drugs available to cash paying patients at a discount. The site offers what it calls presidential deals on brand name drugs that range from 10% off for GSK's antiviral inhaler Relenza to up to 93% off for Novartis's multiple sclerosis pill, Mayzent. Users can print coupons to use at a pharmacy or follow links to drug company websites to purchase medication. TrumpRx also includes generic drugs at what it calls standard prices. It directs users toward discount sites like Amazon and Cost Plus Drugs. President Trump says more than 10 million people have visited TrumpRx.gov. Sydney Lupkin, NPR News.
8: The State Department says it's working closely with the CDC and the Pentagon to plan for possible evacuations of Americans affected by an Ebola outbreak in Africa. NPR's Michelle Kellerman reports that the U.S. is imposing some travel restrictions, too.
0: The State Department says its embassies in the Democratic Republic of Congo, Rwanda, South Sudan, and Uganda are tracking the Ebola outbreak and communicating with Americans in the region. The department has issued a series of travel warnings and is barring visits by foreign nationals who have been in the DRC, South Sudan, and Uganda within the last 21 days. A statement says the U.S. may repatriate Americans depending on their exposure and health needs. The department adds that it has authorized an initial $13 million and is preparing to announce more aid. The Trump administration dismantled America's main aid agency last year and withdrew hundreds of millions in funding from the World Health Organization. Michelle Kellerman, NPR News, the State Department.
8: New Yorkers are in for another tough day of commuting tomorrow. Transit officials have announced that service on the Long Island Railroad will remain suspended tomorrow morning. It's NPR.
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3: Live on KPBS, I'm Tepi Cruz. Five people are dead after a shooting today at the Islamic Center of San Diego in Claremont. Police say the death toll includes the two shooters. The shooting happened just before noon. The FBI is assisting in the investigation. Law enforcement agencies across Los Angeles County increased patrols around mosques and other houses of worship after today's shooting here in San Diego. The Los Angeles County Sheriff's Department said it was actively assessing any potential threat to Los Angeles County and had implemented increased patrol checks at critical facilities. The LAPD says while there's no known threat to Los Angeles, it's providing extra patrols at mosques, Islamic centers, and all houses of worship across the city out of abundance of caution. Governor Gavin Newsom says the budget proposal he released last week zeroes out California's deficit for the next 2 years. But experts at the nonpartisan Legislative Analyst's Office warn the state still isn't prepared for the shortfalls likely in the years ahead.
11: Newsom said the state faced a $2.9 billion deficit back in January, but state revenues will be much higher than expected thanks to the booming stock market and a flourishing AI industry. With an additional $16.5 billion in revenue, the state won't face a shortfall for the next 2 years. Gabe Pettick with the LAO says Newsom's current budget proposal is balanced, but warns California is going to have a bigger budget

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1: I'm Jay Olin with a check on traffic. There is still a closure along Balboa Avenue, both directions between the 805 and Mount Albertine Avenue, all due to ongoing police activity. And because of this, also the 805 North and South off-ramps to Balboa remain closed. Things are going to be just a little bit slow as you're making the ride along the 805 South at Balboa, but it quickly improves as you're heading farther up ahead. Meanwhile, things are looking clear both directions along the 5. 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
0: From NPR News, this is All Things Considered. I'm Juana Summers.
4: And I'm Scott Detrow. When it comes to the quintessential pop rock bands of the early 2000s, the All-American Rejects are probably at the top of that list. For a long time, the group was really prolific, putting out a full-length album or EP every couple of years. But 2012 was actually the last time the band released a new record.
5: The first 15 years of this band was so devotional that I think we just identified as the band.
4: That's Tyson Ritter, one of the band's members.
5: Getting to build our own lives was really nice.
4: He says that time away was crucial for reflecting on where the band has been and where it's going. And when they did try to make new music, there was another problem.
6: We didn't feel the magic that we'd felt making those first four records, though, so we knew we weren't ready.
4: That's Nick Wheeler, another All-American Reject. He says when the band got back together to do some touring, though, it did rekindle something.
6: We were all on the same page the summer of 2023, and then we all decided to go into the studio. So there were a few different moments that were impactful in informing, you know, all of us that we're ready to do the thing 100%.
4: That effort led to their newest album. It's called Sandbox. The sandbox is thirsty. I recently spoke with Ritter and Wheeler about the album and asked about the inspiration for the title track.
5: This record touches on a lot of different themes, and I think I was writing, and I remember it was like there was some sort of war going on, and I kept idling on the fact that it was 2025, and how are we still doing this to each other as people? And I thought, oh, well, you know what? I think the way that this song wants to be is well, what happens if we put a war on a playground? Will we, because I feel like we all still have sympathy collectively for children. And so I just put the sandbox on a playground. I felt like it informed what I was trying to say lyrically about just my feelings about how just absurd that we're still sticks and stones with each other.
4: Yeah. Nick, can I ask you how you all think about the right approach in this moment? Because you know deep down so well how powerful nostalgia is and how much people will pay money to just kind of hear the songs from when they were in high school. And it seems like to me, like you all kind of nod to that, but also are unapologetic about continuing to evolve your sound and not fully
7: playing that game the way that many other bands from this period of time are. How do you think about this?
6: I think we experienced the power of that when we chose to do a headlining tour in 2023. It wasn't to capitalize. It was more just like, let's see if people will come. It ended up being the biggest tour of our career. So we did see the power of that. But I think when it comes to making new music, that's somewhere where we would never compromise and just, you know, try to make Dirty Little Secret Part 2 or Gives You Hell Part 2. I think with that, I've always looked at our various albums as like a moment in time, or, you know, a snapshot, a Polaroid, whatever. And that is us in that moment making that music.
7: Yeah. To that end, Green Isn't Yellow. I once heard someone say, green isn't yellow. Tyson, can you tell me about that? Because it's like, it's folksy and twangy. There's a little bit of country, like very different sound than what people might have expected from the earlier stuff.
5: We're from Oklahoma. We've always had red dirt in our shoes. And this is a song that is an homage to that, where we come from. And I was home, and this song kind of just came out of me. A lot of stuff on this record is me looking back at my family and the way I was raised, and finding that catharsis in a song like Green Isn't Yellow. I paint too, and I did this show last year, and it was all these cowboys and these people that I remember, like, my parents looking like when they would go out on a Friday night when I was a kid. And I think I just really reconciled a lot of, you know, I saw them for the first time as just people instead of like my parents. And I was like, man, they were so young. They didn't know what they were doing, but they got us raised.
7: Nick, I'll steer this question to you. You all talked to NPR a couple of years ago about the way that you approached, you know, releasing your albums and touring these days and kind of the independent choices you made and how satisfying that is to you. I'm wondering, looking back to when you started your career to now, what are the most positive changes in the music industry? What are the most negative changes in the music industry that you're navigating?
6: Our experience is totally different, but also exactly the same. The way we kind of went about Sandbox was completely independent of any outside voices, no label, nobody trying to get us in the room with whoever's cranking out the hits these days. It's just us having fun making songs, and the fact that the industry embraces that and will accept that, and we have an outlet to release that music that we're having fun making, like, that's positive. I think the negative way that has impacted the industry and the way artists are creating now is I need to find my audience, you know, on social media first, not even necessarily with my music. I just need to connect to people somehow by, you know, doing dances or skits. And then maybe they'll realize that, oh, I'm an artist too.
7: Yeah. Tyson, how do you think about all of the evolutions you've had to navigate in the music industry?
5: The industry is preying now on the fan, the super fan, where they are just trying to monetize them in every way possible. And yeah, you see other bands that are like, man, the only communication they have with their fans is when they have an expensive tour or a new piece of vinyl or another piece of merchandise. And I think that connection has been abused. And off of these house party tours that we've been doing, being eye level with an audience that isn't necessarily the haves of the world.
7: Can you tell us a little more about the house party tours for people who aren't familiar? Because it's a cool idea.
5: Basically, we asked our audience, hey man, we want to play backyards. Do you have a backyard for us? And we overnight got, you know, a million RSVPs to a house party tour that didn't exist and 15,000 different venues. But in the process of doing these shows, I think we really kind of tapped into some sort of thing about this post-COVID generation that hasn't had these experiences of intimacy and concerts and being able to be to crowd surf and even be asses to elbows with their peers for the, you know, again. So it was like this crazy cultural artifact that was like a bit of an awakening for a small portion of a generation. And I think it speaks to the bigger problem right now, which is the one thing that we need as culture is art and music, and it's becoming like a gatekeeping scenario for those experiences.
7: That was Tyson Ritter and Nick Wheeler of the All-American Rejects. Their new album, Sandbox, is out now. Thanks so much.
6: Yeah, thanks for having us.
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1: I'm Jay Lynn with a check on traffic. Still, there is a full closure along Balboa. This is going to be east and west in between the 805 and Mount Albertine Avenue. Police activity still has all lanes coned off. Again, that's in both directions. Also, the north and south 805 off-ramps to Balboa have been shut down because of this. Meanwhile, if you're making the ride along the 5, that's going to be a pretty quiet ride. In fact, very quiet ride in between San Diego and Camp Pendleton. And things are looking clear if you're heading along the 15 from San Diego into Palo Mesa. KPBS traffic is supported by Unbound, helping children and families in need. 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For KPBS, I'm Jay Olin.
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13: In Los Angeles, I'm Kai Rizdal. It is Monday today. This one is the 18th day of May. Good as it always is to have you along, everybody. Our dollar discussion in just a minute, but retail earnings are the macroeconomic metric of the week. We are going to get, in no particular order, Walmart, Target, TJ Maxx, Home Depot, Lowe's, and a bunch of others telling us how their first quarters went. As you know, the markets have been on a tear, and investors are pretty pleased, but consumers, in addition to their usual crankiness, are actually showing some signs of economic strain. So Marketplace's Kristen Schwab gets us going today with what those earnings calls might be able to tell us.
14: There's been a phrase economists, analysts, and companies have used to describe consumers month after month, and at this point, year after year.
15: Resilient, but still choiceful.
14: Mari Shore is a retail analyst at Columbia Threadneedle Investments.
15: And I think that those words are still going to be used to describe the consumer.
14: She says, big picture, consumers are still spending, but look closer, and it's mostly just the more moneyed Americans keeping retail sales strong.
15: So when we look at the high-level economic data, a lot of that is reflecting strength at the high end and not necessarily across the income spectrum.
14: It's why even a stellar earnings season doesn't necessarily equal a strong consumer economy. Sonia Lipinski is a managing director of the retail practice at Alex Partners.
10: When we say they're still spending, it's a pretty macro view that I think gets blended across a lot of things and kind of just suppresses some noise.
14: The noise is where the real information is right now. What will companies say about the spending categories people are pulling back on? What types of stores are consumers shopping at?
10: If consumers are really stretched, they're going to buy the necessities and they're going to go where they think they can get the best deal.
14: But these first quarter earnings might not give us the full economic picture. It covers some time before the war started, and it includes tax season. Returns this year were, on average, 10% higher. It's why Mark Zandi, chief economist at Moody's Analytics, will pay attention to what retailers say about future pricing.
16: You know, what kind of pricing power retailers have? Again, can they pass through? Are they passing through?
14: As in passing through higher costs if companies think consumers can handle paying more. Because he says from ongoing inflation to higher borrowing rates to gas prices, lower income consumers might not have much more room to keep spending.
16: I mean, they're hanging tough. They're hanging in there. Those tax cuts really bought them some time, but they're running out of time.
14: Zandi says if the economy keeps on the path it's on, we could see a shift from consumers in the coming months or even weeks. I'm Kristen Schwab for Marketplace.
13: Wall Street today, a funny thing happened on the way to the close. Stocks were down, oil was up, bond yields were up, and then the White House got interested. President Trump put off his new threatened attacks on Iran. Wasn't enough to turn things around, but he did stop the slide. We will have the details when we do the numbers.

0: The U.S. dollar is the overwhelmingly dominant global reserve currency. More than half of the foreign currency reserves sitting in central banks around the world are in U.S. dollars. It is just really hard to overstate the role that the dollar plays in the global economy. But why? The more history aware among you will, of course, think of the financial system that was built in large part by the United States after the Second World War. And you're right, it is part history, but it's also part policy and part, stay with me now, the philosophy of money. And that gets me to Brendan Greeley. He's a financial journalist turned academic who's out with a new book called The Almighty Dollar, 500 Years of the World's Most Powerful Money. Brendan Greeley, welcome to the program. Good to have you on.
1: Good to be here.
0: With the understanding that you just wrote a 350-ish page book about the question that I'm about to ask you, I kind of have to start with, what is a dollar?
1: That's actually a really good question to start with. When we take economics in college, what we're taught is that money used to be gold and that it was paper that represented the gold, and now it's just a social convention because the gold is gone. That has always felt like a cop-out to me. you know, and it's odd.

0: KPBS On Demand is supported by Project Blank, presenting Working Title, its fifth annual exhibition of art and music, featuring works by artists from across the San Diego region, including an immersive world premiere by Michelle Liu, May 28 through 30. Details at projectblanksd.org.
1: They marked it up on their balance sheet. What they get in return, because they're not giving you that for nothing, is what they think of as an asset. That's your mortgage. You will pay them back over time. So that's all that a dollar is. It is credit that is generated when you borrow from an American bank. That's how it works right now.
2: Student of history, though, I consider myself, I did learn through this book in the opening pages, actually, that there were dollars before there was America. And then, in fact, America didn't invent the dollar. That said, the U.S. dollar now is the dollar. And I guess in some radio interview appropriate length, how did the dollar become what it has become?
1: We tend to think of global currencies as coming from great empires, and it's a very simple equation, powerful country, powerful currency. I don't think that's actually how it works. After the Second World War, yes, absolutely, America was the only sort of remaining functioning industrialized economy. But to understand why American bank dollars had value, we have to go back a little farther. We had banking panics every 15 years or so in the 19th century. After each one of these banking panics, we end up with regulation, having a comptroller of the currency, making sure banknotes are backed one-to-one with treasuries. So now when we get to the 50s and 60s, what starts to happen is countries in the rest of the world, and particularly foreign banks working with each other in the city of London, start to see American bank deposits, these absolutely secure things that now have federal deposit insurance, as having value outside of the country. And so we refer to this now as the Eurodollar system, which is a really complicated way of saying these are offshore dollars that are being used by foreign banks. Then they innovate on top of that. And this is how the dollar became the global currency. Foreign banks make up their own dollar deposits. They're making loans to foreigners outside of our own shores. They're making those loans in brand new dollars that those banks created. There are about $14 trillion in offshore brand new dollars created by foreign banks. To give you a sense of scale, there are only $19 trillion created by the Federal Reserve and American banks. They're within the same ballpark. That's the global dollar system.
2: You are not doing anything to reassure me or anybody listening to this that our money is a real thing. I mean, honestly, right?
1: It is. Well, okay. If you tell me that money is just a social convention, my answer is, well, yeah, but so's the bond market and so is your mortgage, right? These are all acts of finance. Yeah. These are all promises that sit on bank ledgers. They are very real. We can analyze them. We can measure them.
2: But I can't touch it. I can't feel it. I can't pull it out of my wallet, you know?
1: Well, no, you can't. But the thing is, this question of sort of virtual money is very old. Any historic market that you look at, and I will not make you look at all of them with me in this radio interview, you end up finding a lot of the same things. Colonial bars, for example, if you look at the ledger on a colonial pub, what you see is people owe money to the pub, and they will owe money to the pub for 6 months, a year. Then they'll take the money they owe to the pub and use it to pay each other. So I could pay off your bar debt, and in doing so, I'm paying you. We can see these transfers on that ledger. That starts to look a lot like a bank. So this idea that money is something you can't touch, and that's weird now, I don't think is correct. I think money was often in the past something you couldn't touch. It's just that people in the past sort of understood this a lot better than we do now.
2: I'm going to flip to the back of the book, and you know, it's got those bullet points, and this is the greatest book ever on anything, you know, in this ambition, groundbreaking history, blah, blah, blah. Talking about the origins
1: Don't
2: of our
1: money.
2: Well, no, you're right. Sorry. Brendan Gorelli makes a new argument about the origins of our money and the people and nations who have surrendered to it, which gets me to the dollar dominance of the global economy today. And I guess I want a value judgment from you. Is that a good thing? Is that a good thing for America? Is it a good thing for the world?
1: I think it can be a good thing and it could have been a good thing, but we have to be aware of it and understand what it means. So we figured out in the 80s in America that we could borrow on global markets and that there was absolutely no visible bottom to the amount of money that we could borrow in global markets.
2: And it still sort of seems like that, right? I mean, look, the national debt, you know, right? Come on.
1: Yeah. What we're seeing in America is something that looks honestly a lot like the resource curse. Except our resources, we can

0: manufactured dollars. Yeah. And what that does is, when we look at all the literature on resource curses in other countries, what we find is it breaks down governance, because it becomes very easy to just pay off elites with this brand new money that you're getting from the resource. And so I think we can say that's something comparable to what happened in America. It's very easy to just sort of pass tax cuts or pass stimuli without thinking about sort of how we pay for it, because in America, we don't have to think about it.
1: There is a line or a train of thought through parts of this book. You talk about, you know, we have a zillion different kinds of dollars, petrodollars, eurodollars. There's this amazing thing called the Amanda dollar in the epilogue, which I encourage everybody to read about. The thing you point out, though, is that all of these dollars don't serve everybody equally, which seems to me to be a problem.
0: Yeah, there's an old theory about coins which says that there's big money and little money. They work very differently. Big money is large value coins that are sort of used by merchants and the wealthy and for international trade. Small money is used for retail purchases of just wheat and beer and bread. I think that carries over to now as well. It is much cheaper for the bank to produce big loans, to take big deposits, to make big transfers, than it is to make lots and lots of little loans, little transfers, little deposits. And for that reason, the American banking system favors large depositors, large borrowers. If you are not, then your money is poorer quality in America. You have to pay for transfers to, you know, move small amounts of money from one bank to another. If we can understand that money isn't magic, that it's not all just fiat, then we can start to look at how it's produced, for whom it's produced, and who gets the high quality money and who gets the poor quality money. And I think we don't take seriously enough the problem of small depositors and people outside of the banking system in America.
1: There's a series of questions here I could ask you about the dollar as the global reserve currency, exorbitant privilege, strong dollar, all that. I'm not gonna. What I am gonna ask you, though, is whether you think the global economy would be what it is today without the dollar.
0: Oh, God, that's a question I haven't encountered before that I'll actually have to think about.
1: You're welcome.
0: I think that the dollar system enabled rapid globalization in a way that we hadn't seen before. You know, the oldest problem in finance is, how do you pay someone in another country in another currency? Very difficult to solve this. You have lots of banks and lots of companies with access to American dollars, deposits in American banks, and sort of brand new dollar loans from those banks in the City of London. That creates this vast pool of what we call liquid dollars that can very easily move back and forth. And I don't think that global trade would have grown as quickly as it did at the end of the 20th century without that pool.
1: It is a book called The Almighty Dollar, 500 Years of the World's Most Powerful Money. Brendan Greeley wrote it. Used to be a journalist covering, among other things, the Federal Reserve. Now he's back in academia. Brendan, thanks a lot. I really enjoyed it.
0: Thank you.

0: coming up.
1: You know what's worth a lot of money? Tools that mean companies don't have to hire so many cyber techs.
0: I mean, great, unless you're a cyber tech. But first, let's do the numbers. Dow Industrial's up 159 today, a third of 1%, 49,686. The NASDAQ went the other way, subtracted 134 points, about a half percent, 26,090. The S&P 500 down 5 points, just under a tenth of 1%, ended things at 74.3. So, retailers, where we started, Walmart rang up 1.4% today. Target collected 1.5%. TJX, which is the parent of TJ Maxx, founded 1.9%. Home Depot up about 0.75%. Hey, where has Warren Buffett been putting his money? His company, Berkshire Hathaway. Yes, I know Buffett's retired, but work with me here. Berkshire Hathaway reports it's invested more than $2.5 billion in Delta Airlines and upped its stake in Google's parent Alphabet, both of which today basically unchanged. Bonds up, yield on the 10-year T-note down 4.58%. 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
0: This is Marketplace. I'm Kai Rizdal. If it seems like we've been talking about housing a lot lately, I mean, it's because we have biggest asset most people own and all that. We are supposed to be right now smack in peak home buying season, a huge time not only for buyers and sellers, but agents and lenders and the many, many people whose livelihoods depend on people fixing up and furnishing the homes that they have just bought. This is overall a light week data-wise, housing excepted. We're going to get pending home sales and new home starts and a reading on builder confidence out today from the National Home Builders Association. Spoiler alert, builders are a teensy bit more confident, but still pretty dejected. Marketplace's Carla Javier got back on the phone with some of the realtors she's been talking to hear how things are going in their local markets.
6: Builders' expectations of current sales conditions, sales expectations, and potential buyer traffic ticked up a few points in May after dropping in April, according to the National Home Builders Association. In Bellevue, just across Lake Washington from Seattle, Michael Urbino with Team Foster at Compass says he follows national numbers like these, but it's been a tough market for the builders he works with. There isn't a lot of land to expand into, and material and labor costs are high.
7: All at the same time, the buyers are, I think, finally saying, and they have been saying for a couple of years, that these prices are just getting too high, combined with the high property taxes, high insurance costs, and high interest rates.
6: He says builders are squeezed and are rethinking what they can afford to build, if they can build at all, which may mean smaller projects.
7: Anything that's not out of the ground yet, at this moment, it's likely we're going to be redrawing it for a future economy that maybe is, you know, the prices are lower than where they have been.
6: Over in Miami, Joanna Jimenez of the Opus Group at Compass says most of the transactions her team works on are resales of existing homes. And she's noticed that two different markets are emerging.
8: In neighborhoods where buyers are heavily reliant on financing, we are seeing they are taking longer to make decisions. They're touring more properties. They're very price sensitive. So a lot of those buyers are asking for credits to help offset like the higher borrowing costs.
6: Jimenez says in the other market, where a significant number of the transactions are in cash, buyers are moving much faster. She says it's good to be aware of what's happening across the country, but she's focused on the local picture.
8: What are the cash sales share in your zip code? How many months of inventory do we have? What is the median sales price? Did it go up? Is it going down?
6: Because she says it's these hyper-local numbers that help the most when navigating the market with her buyers and sellers. I'm Carla Javier from Marketplace.

0: There are those who sing the praises of artificial intelligence, of all the incredible things it can or will be able to do. And then there are those who are anticipating all the harm it can do. There's the whole Mythos thing, the latest model from Anthropic, which the company very publicly has declined to release to the public because of worries it could be a super hacking tool in the wrong hands. But even before Mythos, AI was already helping bad guys automate bigger and faster and more sophisticated attacks. FBI data shows cybercrime losses in the United States were up more than 25% last year. Yes, AI is being used to defend cyber systems, but a lot of organizations have been chronically underinvested in security, and industry groups have long pointed to a shortage of people with the skills needed to defend against all that hacking. And to top it all off, as Marketplace's Megan McCarty-Carino reports, a lot of job seekers trying to break into that field are hitting a firewall.
1: Megan Osteen has wanted to work in tech pretty much forever.
2: My dad, he was a software engineer, and I just remember, like, a lot of my childhood, I would sit in his office with him, and he would explain to me what he was doing, like, how it worked.
1: Life sort of got in the way of her plans. She left college when she became a mom and grabbed the work she could, most recently as a behavioral therapist for kids with autism. When her dad died a few years ago, she decided it was time to make a career leap, and she kept hearing cybersecurity was the way to go.
2: Because of the projected job growth and the demand within the field, it seemed promising.
1: She took online courses and in February earned her first cybersecurity certification. She's been looking for jobs, but not finding many opportunities.
2: I'm trying to find ways to keep pushing forward and not get stuck in the mud, but it has been truly very difficult. I just feel like it was false advertisement.
1: Cybersecurity jobs have been the focus of a decades-long workforce development push. Learn to code, but with the urgency of a national security imperative. It spawned a cottage industry of federal and state programs, for-profit boot camps, certifications, and online career coaches like Evan Lutz.
3: The thing that initially gave me rise on social media is that I can speak very quickly with concise ideas.
1: He's not joking.
3: If you want to start your cybersecurity career in 90 days, making $90,000 a year, the first thing you're going to need are certifications. We're going to go with Network
1: Lutz
3: Plus.
1: Lutz quit his job teaching high school math in 2019 to get into cyber and now advises others on his roadmap for success.
3: I've never seen this fail in the U.S. and it works every time.
1: Which at the time was true. Through the early 2020s, Lutz says, demand seemed insatiable. Interest rates were near zero, tech was booming, and workers were in short supply coming out of the pandemic.
3: You could literally have a security plus IT certifications in a month or two and no experience and get a job making $60,000 a year.
1: But workers weren't the only ones who got the message, says Joseph Fuller at Harvard Business School.
4: If you are an innovative company, you're looking out there and saying, you know what's worth a lot of money? Tools that mean companies don't have to hire so many cyber techs because they're hard to get and they're expensive.
1: AI is increasingly taking over the routine tasks that junior workers once handled, like monitoring systems for anomalies and deciding which ones to prioritize for response.
4: And you're going to see that again and again and again.
1: Anywhere, the labor market is signaling high demand. It makes it nearly impossible for workers to plan for a secure future, says Lisa Countryman-Kiros at JVS, a job training nonprofit in the San Francisco Bay Area.
5: There's almost a generation of people for whom the rug has been pulled out from under them.
1: When entry-level IT jobs started drying up, JVS pivoted to cybersecurity training last year. But Countryman Kiros says employers seem to be hiring for senior roles, people with the experience to be the boss of AI. The market is tough for people starting out, and she's not sure if they'll continue the program.
5: We are focused on moving people from poverty to the middle class. And, you know, there have been for decades really a declining number of opportunities that allow you to do that.
1: Job seeker Megan Osteen says she might have to go back to her old job in behavioral therapy while she plans for her next steps.
2: There's a lot of weight on it, financial weight, especially because I am a single mom and I did, you know, pause my career, pause everything in order to pursue this. I want to, you know, prove that I can do it to like my dad, you know, and there's a lot of weight on it.
1: In the meantime, she's putting her skills to practical use. She used AI to build a system that flags job scam phishing messages, which she's been getting a lot of during her search. I'm Megan McCarty-Carino for Marketplace.

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1: This final note on the way out, I don't think we've touched on energy at all today, so there is this. More evidence, if you needed it, which regular listeners to this program do not, that oil trades in a global market. Saw it in the Wall Street Journal today that late last month, the United States was exporting 14.2 million barrels of crude and crude derivatives every single day. As the journal points out, before the president's war with Iran, that was basically one out of every seven barrels consumed on the entire planet. Amir Babawi, Caitlin Ash, John Gordon Noyakar, Steve Mullis, and Stephanie Seek are the Marketplace editing staff. Kelly Silvera is the news director. And I'm Kai Rizdal. We will see you tomorrow, everybody.

0: KPBS On Demand is supported by Project Blank, presenting Working Title, its fifth annual exhibition of art and music, featuring works by artists from across the San Diego region, including an immersive world premiere by Michelle Liu, May 28 through 30. Details at projectblanksd.org.
1: Bring me back on.
2: Yeah, glad to have you here. Before we talk about the proposed changes, remind us how a county charter works and what it means for how San Diego is run.
1: Yeah, so it's really easy. Like, if you understand the concept of a constitution, it's more or less the same thing in the way the federal constitution outlines the powers of the president, Congress, Supreme Court. The county charter does the same thing. It outlines that there is a board of supervisors with five members, and they serve this many terms, and there's also other elected or other positions in county government, and they have these powers, and it delineates the powers of the different people in county government. And like an amendment to change the U.S. Constitution, what the supervisors are trying to do is the same thing, to amend the county's charter through a ballot measure.
2: Interesting. So, I mean, it's been, what, 50 years since changes to the charter were last made. Why is there movement to rewrite the charter now?
1: Sure. So there's a few different ways to answer that. Some of the elements in this package are things different interest groups in county government, like labor unions or nonprofits, have wanted for quite some time. Those include confirmation hearings expanded confirmation hearings for top county positions. Folks have felt that process, which is not up to the supervisors, has lacked transparency over the years. The package would also create an independent budget analysis who would have the ability to give the supervisors analysis and recommendations about the county's budget, kind of separate through the county's existing bureaucracy. So those things have been talked about for years now, but some of the new elements are these term limits for the supervisors, which would expand their term limits from 2 terms to 3 terms. And that is something that is a bit new that has come up from what Supervisor Tara Lawson-Raymer is proposing.
2: Well, I mean, that brings us to her plan. I mean, let's talk more about the term limits you mentioned there. What is she proposing?
1: Yeah, so the term limit part of it would allow, like I said, supervisors to now serve 3 4-year terms. They currently serve 2. Kind of the kicker is, though, that the sitting supervisors would be able to take advantage of these new terms. So it's opened up a lot of concerns about Lawson-Raymer and the other Democrats on the board who support this, essentially passing something that they would be able to benefit from politically.
2: And that also includes term limits for the sheriff and the district attorney, but that's not actually permitted under state law. Talk about the distinction there.
1: Yeah, so this is where some more, even more controversy comes from. Under state law, these positions like the DA and the sheriff, you can't impose term limits on them. They can serve as many terms as they want. And so in the ballot measure that Lawson-Raymer has proposed, it basically says, it asks voters to put term limits on those positions where allowed by law. And guess what? It's not allowed by law. So it's kind of a moot point, because if the voters pass it, nothing changes. And even if the voters didn't pass it and there was a change in state law, it wouldn't be up to the county or the electorate at all to decide this. And when I asked Lawson-Raymer, do you plan to lobby the state legislature to change this law? She told me no. So that kind of begs the question, why is this even in there? And to some of the critics of this, they're basically saying this is a sweetener for the package. So when the average person who maybe hasn't read my reporting or listened to your show goes in and they don't know what this is all about, because generally the public supports term limits. So they see this thing, it says, okay, term limits for the DA and sheriff, like that sounds good. And they just check it off. So they're basically saying this is a trick to get voters to support this.
2: Interesting. Well, does she know anybody that's lobbying for that?
1: At the state level?
2: Yeah.
1: Not that I'm aware. I mean, the county has lobbyists that it hires to go to Sacramento and push for the things that the county wants. But I don't see this being, I mean, she even told me this is not something that they're going to actually push for.
2: Hmm. All right. A nothing burger there. She's also looking to add an ethics commission and make changes to the budget process. What can you tell us about those and other reforms?
1: So that kind of follows the same point. When you go in and look at this ballot language, it says establish an independent ethics commission. Sounds pretty great. Something we would all want in local government. But when you look at the details of the proposal proper, this ethics commission they're proposing lacks a lot of the best practices that you would see in similar ethics commissions nationwide. And you can just compare it to the city of San Diego's ethics commission.

0: where there's a ethics board, but they also have dedicated staff with an executive director and investigators. And these investigators have, you know, their own budget and subpoena power to get documents and compel people to testify about alleged violations. And the city's ethics commission also has the ability to impose fines on people who have violated the ethics code. This county proposal contains almost none of that. There's no staff. There's no dedicated budget. They say they want to give it subpoena power, but there's nothing in the language actually authorizing that. So that, again, kind of raises some questions of when a voter goes in and looks at this, ethics commission sounds good, but the devil is in the details. And when you look at it, what they're proposing does lack a lot of the best practices that are seen elsewhere.
1: Do you know who advised them on these proposals?
0: I could answer that a few ways. There's a nonprofit think tank called the Center on Policy Initiatives, which has studied the county's budget for a long time, and they've been brought in to advise Lawson Raymer on the development of this. Another big advisor on it is Jack McGrory, who was the city manager of San Diego in the 90s. And so those two have been part of the brain trust that has been advising Lawson Raymer on how to propose this and how to draft the measure.
1: Okay. Well, Supervisor Joel Anderson has since presented a counterproposal to Lawson Raymer's plan. What does it all entail?
0: So Anderson's counterproposal takes out a lot of the provisions that would give supervisors more power. It eliminates the confirmation hearings for top county staff. It makes the independent budget analyst an elected position instead of one appointed by supervisors. His proposal also contains the term limit component, but it exempts sitting supervisors from taking advantage of it. So to hear Anderson tell it, he thinks he is supportive of a lot of the things in the package, but he wants it to, A, not benefit the sitting supervisors, and B, kind of take out this, what he would call, politicization of the county's civil service.
1: Hmm. What response have we seen to his counterproposal?
0: Well, Lawson Raymer has responded by saying, because Anderson has the support of the DA and the sheriff on this, and she has basically said that a group of, quote, powerful insiders, being the DA and sheriff, are trying to fight back these proposals, which do have a lot of support from different community groups and labor unions involved in county government. She also kind of says that, oh, they're just trying to fight the term limits that this package would impose on them, but we already know that this package doesn't accomplish that, and you would need state law to actually put term limits on these positions. So that has been the supervisor's response so far.
1: Well, overall, I mean, what could these plans and proposals mean for transparency in county government and bureaucracy?
0: Well, I think, you know, look, at the heart of this, what this package does is give more powers to the supervisors. And you can make an argument, and they do, that expanded confirmation hearings bring out into the open this process of how these really important jobs in the county's bureaucracy get picked. And not only that, it also, you know, gives the power to confirm them with actual elected officials who voters choose. I think this would tell us a lot more about the county's budget if there is an independent analyst kind of giving reports and recommendations on the county's budget. The city has that, and it's definitely a helpful resource for the public to kind of understand more about what's going on in the county's budget. So there are those components, but it definitely, the story here is getting clouded by some of these more politicized parts. That's really where the controversy is lying.
1: Mm-hmm. So people really have to sort of sift through all of this to get a clear picture of what decisions are being made here. You know, as this debate continues, I imagine it'll be a major point of discussion at tomorrow's vote. What else are you hearing about that?
0: The vote tomorrow?
1: Yes.
0: Well, it could be one of those meetings that goes into Wednesday. And I think hopefully there is more of a discussion between the supervisors about this term limit package, because at this point, I have not heard from Lawson Raymer, the other Democratic supervisors, a real full-throated defense of what they want to do with these term limits. They sort of say, well, state legislature has three terms, and that's what we're doing. Or they say, well, it's technically up to the voters, even though we are voting to, like, ask it of them. So I personally would like to hear more from them about why they do think they should be able to take advantage of these new rules. Another thing that's been included in the new legislation from Lawson Raymer is it basically directs the county's top bureaucrat to create sort of educational materials for the public about the ballot measure. It throws out, you know, maybe organizing town halls or different information guides so people could actually understand kind of what you and I are talking about and what some of these different proposals do. So I expect that language in the package to come up tomorrow as well.
1: Hmm. What else are you following or reporting next?
0: Well, the county released its budget today.
1: Okay.
0: So I was looking at it this morning. I'm going to leave your studio here and go write that story now. It's, I believe it kind of boosts spending up to about $9 billion, and there's some interesting kind of new mandates the county is having to pass, including the Prop 36, which involves the justice system. They have to appropriate new money to that. Also, federal budget cuts are kind of starting to impact social services like CalFresh, for example. So there's kind of new money they're having to put into the system to be able to, you know, keep up those sort of social services for people.
1: Yeah. Does it look like they'll have it? They'll be able to meet that need.
0: Yeah. And what they've proposed so far, because, I mean, also the county has a sales tax ballot measure coming in the fall, potentially. And the thinking behind that is this new money in there would be able to fill some of the new unfunded mandates that the county will have to take care of with social services because of federal legislation.
1: All right. Well, we'll be looking out for that story next. I've been speaking with Lucas Robinson, county government and politics reporter for the San Diego Union-Tribune. Lucas, thank you so much.
0: Yeah, likewise. Thank you.
1: Still to come, the impact kelp forests have on our climate. KPBS Midday Edition returns.

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3: Welcome back to KPBS Midday Edition. I'm your host, Jade Hindman. You know, this week is NPR Climate Solutions Week, and we feature stories about how communities are tackling the challenges of climate change during this time. And when we talk about our oceans specifically, we often hear about how climate change is harming ocean animals, depleting coral reefs, and rising seas. All are very real concerns. But less well known, though, are the kelp forests that live in our seas across the globe, and they are seeing big impacts from climate change as well. Kelp forests have declined by as much as 60% in the past half century, and a new book is looking to call more attention to the plight of kelp and how it's changing our oceans. It's called Forest of the Sea, The Remarkable Life and Imperiled Future of Kelp. I'm joined now by the book's author and ocean advocate, David Halvarg. David, welcome to Midday Edition.
4: Jade, pleasure to be with you.
3: Glad to have you here. So you've written several books about the oceans and the need to preserve them. Why did you want to focus on kelp forest in this one?
4: Well, it's kind of what I call the blue beat, the idea that the only resource not fully exploited in the oceans, good investigative stories. And I realized that, so I wrote a book about the Coast Guard, the only armed service that's not really fully resourced or acknowledged. And I wrote one about the Golden Shore, California's love affair with the sea, because I see California as a model of you're trying to grow solutions faster than the problems. Well, we're the fourth largest economy. We have 40 million people almost. We do really well by our coast and ocean. But right when that book came out in 2013, California, the whole western coast of North America, was hit by what was called the blob, a marine heat wave that really damaged particularly California's kelp. And even a decade later, 95% of the bull kelp forests north of the Golden Gate are gone. Here we have the giant kelp south from Monterey, the central and southern part of the state. And they're recovering but damaged. And now we have another marine heat wave headed our way. This is NOAA reported last year that 2025 marked the hottest the ocean's ever been in recorded history, which goes back to the 1880s. Which makes sense because 90% of our greenhouse gas heat is absorbed by the ocean. And what that does to kelp, kelp's like our other global forest. It's this forgotten, literally larger space than the Amazon basin. And it's this cold water realm. It's this marine habitat that, like coral reefs, is incredibly abundant. It's got over 1,000 species it protects and including a lot of the wildlife that we consume, like salmon and cod and herring, require this incredible macroalgae.
3: It's a whole ecosystem in there.
4: Right. And we're looking at forest on land, and I've, gone out with Cal Fire and covered the fires in California. But California has this other forest crisis, which few people understand, which is, kelp forests like cold water, and maybe that's why we know less about them. I mean, I love diving in coral reefs.
3: That water is chilly. But David, like for somebody who can't quite even imagine what a kelp forest is, can you describe it for our listeners, for anyone who might not know exactly what a kelp forest is?
4: Well, and you can go right here, Point Loma, and see a kelp forest from the shore. I mean, the amazing thing, they're macroalgae. They're actually algae, but they look, it's called evolutionary convergence. They look like forest. I mean, they have holdfasts that look like roots, but they don't provide nutrients, they provide habitats, they're anchors. And then the stipes, you know, they come together. It looks like the redwoods of the sea when you're in them. It's cold, it's hard to get in there, but when you're in there and a light filters down, it's cathedral light, and you see, you know, three-dimensional life, the stipes and the blades, they have floats, and then the canopy on the surface sometimes is so thick that that seabirds will walk across it.
3: Oh, wow.
4: And it's very, you know, people say, well, it's pretty, but I'm not a diver. I'm not going to put on the, you know, the semi-dry suit and the hood and the booties and get in there.
3: Well, how tall does the kelp grow?
4: It can grow up to 150, 200 feet at the most. But like off San Diego, it's about 30 feet deep. Off the California coast, we have shallow coastal waters. And so 30, 60 feet and swaying. It's like you can't walk. It is just one of the most beautiful forests you've been in. But instead of birds, there are fish all around you. And eels on the bottom and bat rays and leopard sharks. I just, last time I was down here, my friend Charlie, who used to work at KFMB, we went out and we did some free diving.
3: Uh-huh.
4: He came up, he said, there was just a big 4-foot shark. It was gray on the top. And I figured it's not a leopard or, you know, some of the other sharks that are common there.
3: Yeah.
4: But it could be a seven gill, it could be a baby white. It's always exciting to be there in the kelp.
3: Well, you touched on this. San Diego has been an important place for kelp. Can you tell us more about the famous Point Loma kelp forest and its history?
4: Well, it's, I mean, first it has an indigenous history. Humans actually settled the Americas coming down the kelp highway. The kelp provided coverage for, you know, for generations we thought it was the land bridge, but humans migrate along the kelp, and they were able to eat herring roe on kelp and the kelp itself. So it provided nutrients and food. People settled here, so for thousands of years, people were living well with the kelp in Point Loma. It was in World War I, it was used. It was a source for gunpowder, and so there was a huge factory complex. After the Second World War, alginate's uses expanded. And alginate, you know, the cells of the kelp are like 60% cellulite, like in a tree, cellulose, but the other 40% is called algin. And it turns out it's a great stabilizer and is now used in almost all processed food as well as most cosmetics, your lipstick, your toothpaste. It's used medicinally. So this is an essential element. And for generations, it was harvested. So Kelco was the big when I moved here in the 1970s. There were these big barge-like ships with blades on the front, and they would cut the top 3 to 4 feet of the giant kelp here and process. I mean, each boat could collect 500 tons a day, and it was all processed for the algin. Today, 97% of that algin is farmed, mostly in China, Japan, the Koreas. And so the market, so Kelco's moved on to other products. They left San Diego in the 80s. But while they were there, they were also working with top scientists at Scripps Oceanographic and starting with in World War II when it was also being used for fireproofing and for explosives. Scripps became a center of experimentation. And one of the first divers there was C.K. Chang was a Chinese national. And he left Scripps and he went home after the war and became the father of Chinese aquaculture, which today produces half of the 40 million tons a year that's produced both for the algin, but also as a food crop. The UN thinks that we'll be eating seaweeds will be a bigger crop than potatoes by the end of the century.
3: Yeah. It's so fascinating. I mean, how large is the kelp forest in San Diego today?
4: Today, it's measured in hundreds of acres. When Kelco was operating, it was measured in thousands of acres. Coral and kelp, when I started working on full-time on ocean issues 20 years ago, it was still overfishing and pollution that were the main problems. Now that's being overwhelmed by these marine heat waves. It just makes it harder for the kelp to survive, and it takes out predators. What happened in Northern California, the only predator left was this giant, fast-moving sea star called the sunflower sea star. It was predating on these urchins, and when it died in the heat wave, then these urchins came out of their hidey holes. They reproduced 10,000%. And now we have these diverse kelp forests. You now have urchin barrens. And so people like me, recreational divers, out of work, commercial urchin divers, are trying to restore the kelp.
3: What happens if the kelp forest dies completely?
4: If it dies completely, the same thing that happens if all the forests burn. We lose valuable resources. It's been estimated to produce $500 trillion of value for us, not only in terms of the stabilizers of algae and the food itself for food security, but also, like corals, it prevents extreme waves and storms from damaging. It's prevents erosion, protects the coastline. It generates oxygen. It's photosynthesizes. So kelp, along with seagrasses and mangroves, produce 20% of our oxygen. And when you go down to the microalgae, the plankton in the ocean produces another 30 to 50%. So people think of the environment, but they kind of stop thinking of it at the water's edge. Mm-hmm. You know, most of the oxygen generated on this planet is from the ocean, which is the source of life. And you know, the pleasures of – it's hard to love something that you don't understand. People sort of get – and that's why chapter two in my book is Otter Things, because people get charismatic, cute. I mean, 6 million years ago, two species evolved that have had huge impact on the kelp, the hominoids and the fish-eating otters. And one developed into a charismatic, intelligent, tool-using creature, and the other became us people. So the otters play a keystone role in the kelp.
3: Interesting.
4: They're the guys who eat all the herbivores, the urchins and the abalone.
3: Well, and you said you
4: keep
3: kind
4: it healthy
3: of,
4: and balanced.
3: Well, you participate in efforts to maintain the kelp forests. Talk a bit more about some of the efforts that are going on, because some of those efforts are happening in Los Angeles. I mean, tell me a bit more.
4: Well, I've basically been reporting on those efforts in places like, I mean, the three things that people are doing. They're doing the research, which I'll be speaking at Scripps about with a lot of the leading researchers. They're doing establishing marine parks where there's healthy kelp in like Latin America and around Argentina and the Falklands. They're creating big marine protected areas to keep healthy kelp healthy that's still operative. And where it's been depleted, like off our coast, many volunteer groups like the Bay Foundation, and I went diving with the Bay Foundation off Palos Verdes, where over the last decade they've restored over 80 acres of wild kelp. And the great thing is, like, my friends who do coral restoration, they'll, like, take a fragment and cement it to a dead reef, and they get all excited if it's grown a foot in a year. But you get the conditions right for the kelp to come back. It's the bamboo of the sea. It'll grow 100 feet. One of the areas that the Bay Foundation's restored up in off L.A., it got hit by a mudslide, destroyed it. 2 years later, it was back. So it's scaling up. It's recognizing the value of it. The Korean Fishery Agency does that. They've restored 50,000 acres.
3: Amazing. Well, you know, in the last minute and a half we've got here, in a previous book of yours, 50 Ways to Save the Ocean, you give readers ideas for actions that they can take to help. So what can people do to help our oceans and the kelp that live within them?
4: Well, I mean, our choices, you know, people say, what can I do to save the kelp or deal with climate change? Everything we do every day impacts the oceans around us. I mean, our energy choices, because the scientist in Tasmania said, we can restore the kelp, we can bring it back, it's expensive, but if we're not off fossil fuels by the end of the century, we're not going to have kelp forest or coral reefs, and then we'll find out how hard it is to live without our life support systems. You can vote the ocean. I mean, you know, there's a congressman from Northern California, Jared Huffman, who's introduced to help the kelp bill, $5 million a year for restoration and study, and this is essential. And because we got blindsided by this last heat wave, the ocean's changing so rapidly that getting involved as a citizen, if you're a diver, there are lots of volunteer opportunities to smash urchins and bring kelp back, but also just get educated, like, oh, I know, read a good book.
3: Mm-hmm.
4: Forest of the Sea is, I mean, I wrote it really because people don't make the connection between kelp, climate, and the future of the ocean. And we need all the living parts we can have. And if we can do that, I'm not pessimistic or optimistic. I believe in triage. We save what we can while we can. And what else is there to do? I mean, we don't know what the future brings. All we know is if we don't try, we lose. It's all too precious and sacred to lose.
3: Indeed. I've been speaking with David Helvarg. He is the author of the new book, Forest of the Sea, The Remarkable Life and Imperiled Future of Kelp. He'll be appearing at Scripps Institution of Oceanography this evening at 6 p.m. And we'll have a link to that on our website at kpbs.org. David, thank you so much.
4: Oh, thank you, Jade.
3: Up next, meet Joanne Fields, one of San Diego's trailblazers. 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
5: Welcome back to KPBS Midday Edition. I'm Jade Hindman. For much of her life, Joanne Fields has been a major advocate for Asian American, Native Hawaiian, and Pacific Islander communities. She's worked for every level of government and pushed for the recognition and representation of Filipino Americans in San Diego. Currently, she's the government and public relations director for the API Initiative. But as you might learn in a bit, she actually wears a lot of hats. Today, we're sitting down with Joanne as part of our AANHPI Heritage Month profile series. Joanne, welcome back to the show.
6: Thank you, Jade.
5: So let me ask you this. Earlier this year, you were recognized in Sacramento as District 80's Woman of the Year for your service. What does that recognition mean to you?
6: It was just an honor. Didn't know people are watching what I'm doing. I just do what I'm passionate about, and that's to preserve our culture and history. I am full Filipino, but my kids are African-American and Filipino. So I lean on the community to teach them their culture because I was born here. So I have to look for information. I have to look for resources when it comes to helping our community. And I say that because of my background in government. Our government is run different here in the United States versus back in the Philippines. So asking for help usually does not happen easily unless there's a comfort zone. Mm-hmm. But I learned in the African American community, I learned in the Latino community, and it's like, you know, we're neighbors, we're community, we're taxpayers, we contribute. I'd like to see equal playing ground. And so that's why I advocate the way I do. And I guess David was watching, Assembly Member David Alvarez, and he gave me that honor and distinction for Woman of the Year.
5: Yeah. Well, congratulations on that. So much deserved.
6: Thank you.
5: Okay, so let's go back to the beginning. Where in San Diego did you grow up?
6: So primarily in the South Bay. My dad, I have the typical Filipino story. My mom, she came by herself, though. By way of nursing. She's a retired registered nurse for about 40 years. And my dad, Navy. And so we were in the South Bay. He had shipped to shore all in 16 years in San Diego. Mm-hmm. So I grew up, if we were going by San Diego districts in District 8, when I got married, we moved to District 4 in southeastern San Diego. And so south of the 8. And we shop in National City. We go to church in the South Bay. So I grew up South Bay, San Diego.
5: San Diego through and through. So you come from a long line of people who also, you know, they did civic engagement work. How did they prepare you and inspire you to commit yourself to a life of service?
6: Sure. I didn't know. I was in training. Mm-hmm. Pretty much when I was born, because I was voluntold to go to association meetings. And there are many Filipino associations, and basically that's created here in the States to keep their community together. Both of my parents are from Asingan Pangasinan, which is in the Luzon, northern part of the Philippines. And so when they immigrated here to the States, they have associations to keep them together. And so I'd go to these meetings, and they would fundraise to Under my dad's leadership, they built a bus stop in their hometown with the Filipino Women's Club that my mom was a former president. They advocate for women experiencing domestic violence, but they were also the first Filipino organization established in San Diego. And it was a group of women, spouses of military, personnel. They were in the Navy, and they kept together and as a support system. And so my mom was a part of it. So I was exposed to all kinds of things. My grandma, she would leave and work the voting polls. And where are you going, Grandma? And, you know, she's like, I'm going to go work the polls. And she was the person that would certify the polls after, you know, the day of voting. And again, I was exposed, but not knowing that that would lead me to what I do today, mm-hmm. advocating for our community, encouraging people to go out and vote because our voice is our vote. That's important. And we can make change, the change that we'd like to see in our community. And it's not just our community alone, but as San Diegans. I think everybody wants a safe community. Everyone wants to thrive. Everyone wants to go to a quality neighborhood school, not having to be bust out. That's what we want. So let's do that together. But if you don't know your neighbor and there is a fear of who you are and what your motives are, then it makes it a challenge, but it doesn't have to be. So with this Filipino Friendship Festival that we have coming up July 18, that's one way of breaking down barriers and celebrating our history, not Filipino history, American history, because we were once a territory of the United States. But as adults, when are we going to learn that? Right. So we're going to learn that at the festival. They're not teaching it in schools, but we don't have to wait for policy change or curriculum to be creative because we know it to be true.
5: I mean, you've done so much to bring more visibility to San Diego's Filipino community. Is there an accomplishment that you're most proud of?
6: It's really that we are now, I'm going to say trending, because it's not just the ube that's trending or our foods, because that's what we're known for, but that we now have Mayor Todd Gloria, who's mestizo Filipino, elected into office. We had a COVID-19 task force where we worked alongside Nick Meschone and Dr. Wooten during the COVID, pandemic. And whereas without the advocacy, we were invisible. And I feel like we have accomplished because now they are recognizing the Filipino community, even though census numbers will show, according to the decennial census, we are the second largest ethnic group after Latinos, even though we are thousands of miles away, oceans away. So raising that visibility amongst Asian Pacific Islanders. Oh, you're Filipino in California? Are you from the Bay or LA? No, further south. We're in San Diego. So there's so many different fronts, but I feel like we are starting to get that recognition slowly but surely in San Diego.
5: And so in trying to raise visibility, I mean, are there any specific issues to the Filipino American community that you think continue to fly under the radar?
6: Well, people don't think we have a domestic violence issue. I say that now. It's timely. Finally, after 5 years, Maya Millet's case mm-hmm. is coming forward. But having worked with different media outlets, specifically the Filipino channel, Steve Angeles, he's like, you know, Joanne, now that I'm here at this presser for Maya, his first story in San Diego was on domestic violence. That same week that Larry Millet was arrested for suspicion of murder of Maya, there was another story in downtown where the estranged husband killed his wife, and she was Filipina. But no one talks about that. But now that visibility is raised up, now we are working closely with the district attorney to show where are the resources, where do you report alongside law enforcement, which typically we don't have that type of relationship. But we do have a great relationship now through the Filipino American Law Enforcement Organization and the community relations officers in Chula Vista, in National City, in San Diego, Oceanside, and it's spreading. But because our visibility is being raised, now we can address DV, domestic violence, whereas 10 years ago, it wasn't happening.
7: Yeah. Why do you think domestic violence is an issue in the community?
6: I think there's a pressure because, one, they don't recognize divorce in the Philippines. You're Catholic, uh-huh. and so you stay together. That's one. But also that there are so many pressures because of economy, because of religion, because of you just deal, you know, basically the cards that you're dealt with, and you don't seek out help. Where do you get help if you're trying to seek that? So that is something that prompted an initiative for the Filipino Resource Center. So we have a go-to place to ask for resources. It's pretty virtual. It's pretty much just calling and calling a network. Hey, where can we get someone for translation? Where can we make this report for a temporary restraining order? But we need a place. And so that's where the advocacy comes on again. So working with our county officials in all levels of government, we're starting that initiative and conversation. But we should have already had that, having been here for so many decades.
7: Wow. You know, I'm listening to you talk, and I mean, you've called yourself a connector. What do you think is the key to connecting communities and building the bridges that you do?
6: It's all relationships, and it just so happened, you know. Oh, I remember meeting them when my mom and dad brought me to a meeting, and, oh, can you get me a meeting with so-and-so and so-and-so or the Nurses Association? And so I just started making connections. Just let me look if I have a phone number. And if it's not me, it might be my mom, Vicky. More people know my mom than me. And that's why I go by my married name, Fields, because if I use my maiden name, Lagula, there's no Joanne. They're, oh, you're Vicky's daughter. Oh, you're Frank's daughter. I'm like, yes. Yeah. I'm Joanne, you know. So, but it's really relationship-based. And, you know, a lot of people don't like to get involved in politics, but it's not just what you know, it's who you know. You're going to call somebody you feel comfortable talking to. And I think people do feel comfortable speaking with me, and if not me, someone close to me, to ask for a connection. And I want to give that because I don't think one person or one organization can address, you know, a huge network of issues. And it takes all of us. And you don't have to be Filipino to seek help, or you don't have to be Filipino to be connected to get resources when it comes to housing or for food or transportation. But it is that comfort zone when you have that connection.
7: And I know one of your goals is to set up a strong leadership pipeline, too.
6: Yes.
7: Talk about that.
6: So we have late bloomers, people that don't, you know, believe that they can lead, and maybe they're newly immigrated or didn't find their voice until they got older, but also developing leadership amongst our young people. We have a program called Rhodes Scholars, and with my friends that are teachers, Jackie Magat at Mira Mesa High School, and Anthony can't think his last name, I'm sorry, but he teaches at Mount Miguel. But years ago, we started this program taking kids on the road to learn about our history, contributions, meet elected officials like Attorney General Rob Bonta or Mayor Todd Gloria, or just meeting people like Cynthia Bonta that helped establish the Bohol Immigrant Park in the Bay Area, that or Larry Itleong, who started the Great Grape Strike in Delano, that we have these contributions. And again, we're not waiting for the curriculum to be written. We'll take you there. We'll take you on the road so you can meet the people that are creating this history. And now they're a part of history. And when they see themselves as in a leadership role, then we hope that it'll inspire them to become leaders. And we're seeing that happen.
7: Wow. Looking back, what's the biggest lesson you've learned in all your time of advocacy?
6: It's not always easy. People seem to think that, oh, you're always on the news. You're in front of the camera. You're on the podcast. I feel blessed that we are, but I feel like we have more voices that need to have that confidence and the connections to get in a podcast or on the news to show that we are part of this community. We want to work with all San Diegans that would like to work with us, and that we have a common goal, again, for a great quality of life. And it took a while to find that voice within myself, because I would always wait for somebody else will do it, or, you know, we have our elders that will do it, but it takes all of us. So my hope is that people will feel more confident to speak out and look for, a partner. It could be in the African-American community, Latino, Anglo, Caucasian community. You all work together. It's just being available. So lesson learned is to use your voice.
7: All right. It's been such a pleasure to talk to you, Joanne. I've been speaking with Joanne Fields. She's the Government and Public Relations Director for the API Initiative. Joanne, thanks so much, and thanks for all the work that you do.
6: Thank you for having me, Jade.
8: 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I'm your host, Jade Hindman. Thanks for tuning in to Midday Edition. Be sure to have a great day on purpose, everyone.

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4: The northeastern U.S. is tapping into Canadian hydropower. 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I'm Stephanie Hughes.
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4: Hydropower is one of the oldest forms of energy creation. It's using the flow of rushing water to create electricity. The province of Quebec in Canada has historically had an abundance of it, and later this spring, it'll start supplying hydropower to New York City. This is the second big hydropower line to link Quebec and the northeastern U.S. this year. A line to Massachusetts came on board this winter. Right now, the power is going one way, from Canada to the U.S. But some are thinking that the U.S. could eventually sell renewable wind energy back to Canada and let that country hold on to its hydropower for when it's really needed, creating a kind of regional battery. Marketplace's Henry Epp has been reporting on these lines. I asked him how this all got started more than a decade ago.
6: So when these were first dreamed up, the government-owned utility Hydro-Québec had this big surplus of hydropower, so the government wanted to sell some of it to the South, and these states, Massachusetts and New York, wanted to cut fossil fuels. But now that surplus is not as big as it was for a couple different reasons. One is that Quebec has been in a drought for the last 3 years. Two, there are more data centers and other industries in the province that want to expand. The province has sort of courted industrial users with the promise that it has all this cheap electricity to share. And then three, Quebec in the past decade has developed its own decarbonization goals, which also require more electricity for things, you know, like powering EVs and other transportation. Hydro-Québec, though, plans to develop more energy generation like solar and wind to meet all of this demand.
4: So now there's this idea that the U.S. might eventually be able to sell power back to Canada. How would that work?
6: Okay, so by the time these current contracts with Hydro-Québec expire, which is in 20 years, the thinking is that Massachusetts and New York could have more offshore wind. And so then Quebec could sort of be this regional battery for that wind power, because if enough of it gets built, there could be times when the wind is really blowing and the states have surpluses of energy. So they could send those surpluses north, which would allow Quebec to sort of hold back more water in its reservoirs. And then when the wind dies down, Quebec could release that extra water and send power back south. And so the whole region could sort of balance out its electricity needs using mostly carbon-free energy.
4: You know, this talk is happening as the Trump administration is actively deterring the development of renewable energy here. How likely is it that the U.S. will really generate enough power to be able to sell it back to Canada?
6: Yeah, that's a really good question. I mean, it's hard to say. Right now, it doesn't look that likely because of these blockades that the Trump administration has put up to offshore wind in particular. But the states do have 20 years to figure it out. That's how long these contracts are in place for the new lines to only run one direction, from north to south. Offshore wind especially has clearly not developed as quickly as policymakers in the Northeast had hoped, but 20 years is a long time, and a lot of the consultants I spoke with for this reporting think that within that time, there will be more of a build-out of offshore wind and solar in the Northeast, so this concept of a battery could eventually come around.
4: That's Marketplace's Henry Epp. Daniel Shin and Jesus Alvarado produced this episode. I'm Stephanie Hughes, and that's Marketplace Tech. This is APM.
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8: The Trump administration repeatedly called the protesters anarchists and insurrectionists, and this is simply not the case. I was there.
7: Listen for the latest developments on the biggest news stories every weekday morning on Morning Edition from NPR News.
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10: The Trump administration says the U.S. Forest Service is undergoing a major and long overdue reorganization.
11: What we're trying to do is push decision-making down to the ground so the men and women on the ground give them more responsibility and authority to make decisions and to remove some of middle management and to move people more resources to the forest.
10: The reorg includes moving Forest Service headquarters to Salt Lake City, closing almost every regional office, and shutting down 75% of the Forest Service's research. Critics say this isn't a reorganization, it's an evisceration.
12: Everywhere in the country where there are public lands, federal public lands, the very nature that they're public means that we collectively own them. And what the Trump administration effectively is doing is trying to privatize what has been and should remain public lands, public owned, and public managed.
10: I'm Meghna Chakrabarty. Today on Point, the future of the Forest Service. Stay with us.
13: Live from NPR News, I'm Giles Snyder. The special agent in charge of the FBI San Diego field office, Mark Bremley, is asking the public for help in the investigation into Monday's shooting at San Diego County's largest mosque.
14: As we work through this investigation, we ask for your patience to determine any motive and facts associated with the shooting. The FBI continues to ask for the public's help in providing any information that could help us resolve this investigation. And we remind the public that any detail, no matter how small, could be useful.
13: Police say two teenage suspects opened fire at the Islamic Center of San Diego, killing three men. The suspects were found dead in a car of apparent self-inflicted gunshot wounds. President Trump says he's holding off on a military strike on Iran planned for Tuesday. In a social media post, Trump said serious negotiations are underway to end the war. Trump later told reporters that U.S. allies in the Gulf asked him to put off the attack because they feel a deal is close. Federal judge has dismissed the case President Trump filed against the IRS over the leak of his tax returns years ago. NPR's Kerry Johnson reports it was the first known instance of a president suing the government he leads.
15: U.S. District Judge Kathleen Williams says court rules allow a plaintiff to walk away from a case if they file no papers, and there's no role now for her to review the IRS dispute. The Justice Department says Trump will receive an apology, but no financial payment. Instead, DOJ is launching what it calls an anti-weaponization fund of nearly $1.8 billion to compensate people who allegedly were unfairly prosecuted by the Biden administration. That could include defendants who stormed the Capitol and attacked law enforcement on January 6, 2021. Donald Sherman of Citizens for Responsibility and Ethics in Washington says the deal's among the most corrupt in U.S. history. Kerry Johnson, NPR News, Washington.
13: The State Department says it's working closely with the CDC and the Pentagon to plan for possible evacuations of Americans affected by an Ebola outbreak in Africa. NPR's Michelle Kellerman reports the U.S. is imposing some travel restrictions as well.
16: The State Department says its embassies in the Democratic Republic of Congo, Rwanda, South Sudan, and Uganda are tracking the Ebola outbreak and communicating with Americans in the region. The department has issued a series of travel warnings and is barring visits by foreign nationals who have been in the DRC, South Sudan, and Uganda within the last 21 days. A statement says the U.S. may repatriate Americans depending on their exposure and health needs. The department adds that it has authorized an initial $13 million and is preparing to announce more aid. The Trump administration dismantled America's main aid agency last year and withdrew hundreds of millions in funding from the World Health Organization. Michelle Kellerman, NPR News, the State Department.
13: This is NPR. The Long Island Rail Road is back on track. The operators of North America's largest commuter rail system and the unions representing workers have reached an agreement. The union went on strike Saturday, forcing some 250,000 commuters to find alternatives. New York Governor Kathy Hochul says service will start back up Tuesday at noon. Former Los Angeles Police Detective Mark Furman has died. He was 74. A coroner said Monday that Furman died last week in Idaho, where he had moved years ago. Furman was one of the first two police detectives sent to investigate the 1994 killings of O.J. Simpson's former wife, Nicole Brown Simpson, and her friend Ronald Goldman. He was convicted of lying during testimony at O.J. Simpson's murder trial. New research suggests that heading a soccer ball can affect the health of a person's brain. NPR's Sean Hamilton has more on a study in the journal JAMA Neurology.
17: Researchers used video recordings to study head impacts among more than 300 amateur male soccer players in the Netherlands. The scientists measured levels of proteins in the blood that are associated with brain injury. They found that after a match, players who experienced one or more high-impact headers had increased levels of a protein called SB100, which indicates damage to brain cells. The more high-impact headers a player had, the greater the increase in SB100. Previous studies have found that professional soccer players are at higher risk for neurodegenerative diseases, including Alzheimer's. The authors say this study suggests amateur athletes may also face long-term risks. John Hamilton, NPR News.
13: I'm Giles Snyder. This is NPR.
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10: This is On Point. I'm Meghna Chakrabarty. Earlier this spring, the Trump administration announced a massive set of changes to the United States Forest Service. That's the federal agency that oversees nearly 200 million acres of American public forests and grasslands. The plan includes closing research facilities, moving the headquarters of the Forest Service from Washington, D.C. to Salt Lake City, and condensing 9 regional offices down into 1. The Trump administration says this is a long overdue overhaul of the agency. Critics are calling it an evisceration and a threat to America's national forests and public lands. So today we're going to talk about these overhauls and this change, and we're going to talk about the role that the Forest Service has played in American history. So let's start with Chris French. He's Associate Chief of the USDA's Forest Service, because the United States Forest Service is within the United States Department of Agriculture.

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5: You're back with On Point. I'm Meghna Chakrabarty, and today we're talking about a Trump administration move to very much reorganize the United States Forest Service. And Chris French is with us. He's the current associate chief of the Forest Service. And Mr. French, as I was asking, in the first Trump administration, the Bureau of Land Management underwent a very similar and extensive reorganization. And by some measures, because of that, the BLM lost, what, almost 90% of its Washington-based workforce, which included a lot of scientific expertise, legal acumen, research experience. Could the same thing happen to the Forest Service?
6: I don't think so. And I'll tell you why, Meghna. So we looked at those reorganization efforts and specifically what came out of the BLM. I've talked with employees that went through it. Some of them now work for us. I've also looked at reorganizations that we've done in the agency when we consolidated all our business functions to Albuquerque. And what I learned from that and why people left was I would say that it was really about a very quick decision made for the organization rather than leading with people first. What we're trying to do right now is give people plenty of heads up. We're working to provide them multiple choices for the types of work they do. What we found out in like the BLM approach and others is that folks basically got a letter saying, here's your new job, you have 24 hours to make this decision. We're not doing that. We are giving our employees choices of the type of positions they take on. We're offering voluntary rounds of positions that are on forests and on districts. And then ultimately, when we get to a point when we may have to make those shifts, again, we're trying to work directly with our employees to give them multiple options. Now, the last thing I want to do is lose expertise. And I know how hard this is for the families and for the people that have chose to live there. And that's why the majority of folks that are a part of this reorganization, they're going to be able to stay right where they are. And that includes the majority of our folks in our research and development in our regions. And there's going to be about a third of the folks here that are part of our national capital region that will stay right here in D.C.
5: Well, Chris French, Associate Chief of the United States Forest Service, thank you so much for joining us.
6: I really appreciate it.
5: Okay. I would like to now turn to Vicki Christensen. She was the 19th chief of the U.S. Forest Service. She served in that position from 2018 to 2021. Prior to working at the Forest Service, she spent more than two decades in state leadership, including appointments as Arizona State's forester. The forester for the state of Arizona and the Washington State forester. And she joins us from Tacoma, Washington. Vicki Christensen, welcome to On Point.
7: Thank you, Meghna. It's great to be here.
5: So I'd actually like to start with something that Chris French said is in the realm of Congress, because I see both funding and organization being part of the same, let's say, river of change that's coming to the Forest Service. To be clear, it's the Trump administration's proposed budget that hasn't gone through Congress yet, but the Trump administration's proposed budget that has zeroed out $0 of research for the United States Forest Service. How do you see that has having an impact on what the Forest Service does?
7: Yes, I totally agree that the administration is speaking with some, in my opinion, some incongruencies. There's a major reorganization proposal, which Chris spoke to. And then there is the administration's proposed budget. And they don't really align. The reorganization proposal keeps the whole function of the Forest Service, meaning the mission to sustain the nation's forests and grasslands, intact. Now, are there questions about the delivery of that with the reorganization? Yes, there is, and we could probably get into that. But bigger than that is the administration's proposal to not only zero out all of research and development, but the critical function of state, private, and tribal forestry. That's to sustain the nation's forests. There are public benefits that flow from all forests: clean air, clean water, carbon sequestration, wildlife habitat, and so much more. And there's a small role for the federal government to assist states and tribes to sustain those public benefits that flow from all forests. And additionally then, which was not mentioned in your conversation with Chris, it also completely zeroes out the wildland fire budget from the Forest Service and moves it all to the Department of Interior. So to take the totality of the administration's proposals to completely eliminate or do a major shift of a large part of the agency's mission and to do a major reorganization, it creates extreme uncertainty, chaos, and quite frankly, extreme concerns.
5: Okay, so I want to just put a pin in the wildland for fire budget and the move to the Department of the Interior in just a second, because I want to come back to that. In fact, because Chris French, his first words when speaking about the need for the reorganization were increasing wildfires. So obviously we'll have to talk about that. But Vicky, if I may, you said create significant concerns. In plain language, what are those concerns? Given this reorganization and if any form of the Trump administration's proposed budget goes through, I mean, will the Forest Service be able to do what it has been charged with doing with America's public lands for 120 plus years?
7: No, they won't. And Chris mentioned this. I will because I can be a little bit more direct. You know, the Forest Service is severely underfunded from what the administration asks them to do, what Congress asks them to do, and what the American people expect. These are beloved lands, the direct national forest lands that the Forest Service manages, but also the incredible science and the keeping public benefits, urban and community forestry, and significant watershed management off of private lands. So much more that the agency does in whole is in extreme jeopardy because of the administration's budget proposal, but also there are severe questions in my mind about the reorganization.
5: Okay,
7: as well.
5: Okay, so let me ask one of the questions that pops up in my mind, because I have to say, frankly, it's a little unclear to me what is going to happen with the research and development facilities that already exist across some, 31 states that the Forest Service runs. Those are going to be consolidated into a single location in Fort Collins, Colorado. Now, Chris French seemed to imply that researchers, not managers, but researchers in these 31 states would still be able to stay where they are and do the research that they're doing. Does that make sense to you?
7: Well, you know, Chris is doing everything he can with the charge that he's been given both by the administration and Congress. I feel for Chris and the position that they're in. I've been there. I do believe that there's a lack of detail and, quite frankly, some miscommunication, just specifically about these research facilities, as an example, where some materials say they will close, and now it's, well, they're going to be evaluated. And it's the administration cut the facility's budget. So these leaders of this agency have no other choice but to look hard at how they can live within the budget. Chris mentioned that.
5: Yeah.
7: So it's a whole picture look, and it does not make sense to say we're going to close down 57 critical research facilities where no other nation in the world has the amount of information, data, research about the complexities of our natural resources.
5: Right, because Vicky, if I may just jump in here, it's impossible for me to imagine how the kind of research that the Forest Service does can continue if those facilities aren't there, right? I mean, because you kind of have to be in the location of the forest that you are studying. Like if you're doing a, I don't know, a 20 or 30 year study on the observations of forest rehabilitation post fire, you can't do that if your researchers or the way that you're collecting data is not actually rooted in the place where the fire was. This is what I'm trying to understand. Like, how can the same quality of research be done when physically, as you said, some of these facilities may not exist soon?
7: Absolutely. Totally agree. You couldn't say it any better, Meghna. The question is the confusion and, quite frankly, the trust factor that comes with, well, we are evaluating this. And to say that the scientists may not reside in the exact facility that they have been, but they'll be 5 miles down the road at the National Forest, they'll be co-located, that could be acceptable. But there's a lack of trust to really understand, because the analysis and the data that the agency and the administration is using to propose this reorg has not been made available. I know they're still working on it. There's the details matter, especially when you create such fear just in the reorg proposal, saying 57 facilities could be or will be, they've said both things, eliminated. And then you have the same administration proposing to completely defund all research and development. You can see how there's a lack of trust and uncertainty.
5: And to use a horrible pun, but I'm going to do it anyway, when there's smoke, there's very likely fire. Okay, Vicky, hang on here for just a second, because in a minute I'm going to bring in someone who knows deeply about the history of the Forest Service and why it even exists. But first, on this note about research, we also spoke with an ecologist. His name is Paul Hesburgh. He spent decades studying the forests of the American West. Things like, how have they changed over time? The very questions that we were just asking, Vicky. How can they be made more fire resilient and climate resilient? Now, he recently retired from the United States Forest Service. He'd been working there for more than 40 years. But he does continue his research through partnerships with the University of Washington and Oregon State University. And Paul Hesburgh says the Forest Service has been instrumental in facilitating long-term research to protect the nation's natural resources.
8: An important relationship between university laboratories and government research laboratories like Forest Service and USGS and National Park is that we have the ability to do long-term studies over really big space, really big time, and to collect data over years to decades. And that's not the province of master's degrees and PhDs and postdocs at universities. That time span is shorter for them. And so part of the partnership that gets revealed when you have a high-functioning cross-fertilization among these organizations is that we're each picking up the main bits that we need to understand so we can plug in how all these learnings fit together.
5: And that is why Paul Hesburgh is so concerned about the radical cutting back of Forest Service research labs and agency funding.
8: What happens when government research gets shattered is many niches no longer get filled. And given how climate change is changing and how it's changing fire regimes and forested conditions, There's never been a more important time under this rapid warming, drying, windier climate to understand how together we can actually put enough knowledge on the shelf to keep forests around. Many forests aren't coming back after big fires. What do we do? How do we rearrange that landscape in ways that give us options for the future?
5: It's Paul Hesburgh. He worked for the United States Forest Service for more than 40 years and is now continuing his research through affiliations with the University of Washington and Oregon State University. I'd like to bring in Char Miller into the conversation now. Char is a professor of environmental analysis and history at Pomona College, and he's also a senior fellow at the Pinchot Institute for Conservation. And he joins us from Claremont, California. Char Miller, welcome to On Point.
9: Thank you, Magna. This has been a fascinating conversation.
5: I also want to note that you've written extensively about America's public lands and forests.
9: Yeah,
5: everything from
9: that.
5: No, don't apologize. That's why we have you here today. I just want to, some of the books include Gifford Pinchot and the Making of Modern Environmentalism, all the way to your forthcoming book, which is going to be called Regenerating the Land. Okay, so Professor Miller, I'd like to actually spend a minute or two looking backwards at the history of the Forest Service, because just to be clear to folks who may not know the difference, the Forest Service is not the National Park Service. And the history of why the two exist is quite interesting. Can't get into all of it. But tell us a little bit more about the creation of the Forest Service and what its mission was from the start.
9: So its mission from the start was really defined less by Washington politics and Congress at one level. I mean, it was founded because the citizenry of the United States wanted it to be created. That's the first thing. This is a public lands agency that was created by the public. And it happened in the 1870s and 1880s, post-Civil War, as people were beginning to recognize two things, one of which is the Industrial Revolution was producing extraordinary economic benefits and at the same time just chewing up the landscape, both the timber and minerals and the like. And there were these wise folks who said, you know, maybe we could do both. And do it better, drawing off of European ideas and the like. And the agency was created in 1876 as a small shop, one-person shop, that has now grown to be one of the most proficient and professional agencies of its kind in the world. But it was always a public creation aimed at public lands. But unlike the Park Service, whose mission is preservation, the Forest Service's position, given its birth, was really much more utility-driven in the sense that you could do many things. You could cut timber, yes, but you could cut it in a way that was regulated, so you did not clear-cut, although they would do that after World War II. You would regenerate lands. You would do all sorts of things, as Vicky mentioned. There are 1,000 different options that the agency pursues in terms of wildlife and water and all of that. But it has always been a can-do organization in that it can do things and is not bound by simply preservation of landscapes, though that is crucial.
5: So, and we've just got a minute before our next break, Professor Miller, but this sort of more than simply conservation mission of the Forest Service, does that also, if memory serves, stems from a slightly different point of view between Gifford Pinchot and John Muir?
9: Go read the book. that is the black and white version of it. They were actually very close friends who tangled. I mean, I actually, the part of what I describe is they were in a dance and both of them wanted to lead. And that doesn't work very well. So some of this is overblown. But yes, I mean, there are hard lines in terms of how one manages resources that are fundamentally different. And yet, they coexist.
5: Yeah.
9: And I think that's the key.
5: Okay, Professor Char Miller and Vicky Christensen, hang on for just a moment. When we come back, I want to talk a little bit more about some of the criticisms that the Forest Service has faced over the past many years. We have to talk about fire and wildfire, and again, what the future of the Forest Service might be with these big changes that are definitely coming its way. We'll be back. This is On Point.
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5: You're back with On Point. I'm Meghna Chakrabarty. And just a quick note, since it is Monday, Mondays are good, and here's why. Because that's the day that you have access to the Jackpod, which is in the On Point podcast feed. That's where On Point news analyst Jack Beattie does his magical thing, connecting history, literature, and politics. And this week, Jack is looking into the idea of raising taxes on the wealthiest Americans and how that idea is actually gaining popularity and how it could be a signal of the dawn of, as he calls it, a new political order. So head over to the On Point podcast feed to catch the Jackpod every week. And while you're there, definitely hit subscribe so you never miss another episode of the Jackpod or of On Point in general. Now back to our conversation today about the future of the United States Forest Service. This is the agency that manages 193 million acres of United States public forests and lands. And the Trump administration is trying to change the agency in two ways. One, through a massive reorganization, which we've been talking about, and two, through major cuts to funding to the Forest Service. And we're talking about the impact that that will have not only on the Forest Service, but on its mission regarding America's public lands. I'm joined today by Vicki Christensen. She was the head of the Forest Service between 2018 and 2021. Char Miller joins us as well. He's a professor of environmental analysis and history at Pomona College and has written a number of books about America's public lands. For both of you, and Vicki, I'll just turn to you to start with this. I did want to ask you about some of the criticisms that the Forest Service has been subject to over the years, and specifically from conservationists, for example. I know many who have said, look, the problem with the Forest Service is that it has too many masters to serve. And by virtue of being within the United States Department of Agriculture, one of those masters is the logging industry. And it's, you know, as you know, critics have always said, well, the Forest Service has been too beholden to the logging industry. First of all, your response to that. And second of all, could we actually see an increase in logging because of the restructuring that we've been talking about?
7: Yeah, that's a good and complex question, Meghna. As Char said, and I just have to reiterate, the Forest Service is a conservation organization, all right, versus preservation, where you just don't use it. The Forest Service was set up for the wise use of our resources, and it has evolved into a multiple use mission. Is it easy managing under multiple use? Not always. And it does not mean multiple use on every acre of land. So let me just break that down. Multiple use means watershed protection. It does mean a flow of forest products. Those were the two major reasons why the public said we need to have these forest reserves, which became our national forests, but also an important habitat for wildlife, sequestration of carbon, and an incredible amount of recreation experience, just to name a few of the benefits. So it is about the wise use of the resources. And I would say, no, the agency is not beholden to just one lobby. There's plenty of interests from wilderness to recreation to hunters and anglers and all the rest that want their share of the goods, the services, and the products that flow from these lands. And that's why these incredible professionals, whether they're researchers, they're biologists, they're sociologists, they're leaders and managers, need to listen and hear and know what the lands can, listen and hear from the public and the communities they serve, but know what the lands can sustain for, as Gifford Pinchot, the founder and the first chief, said, the greatest good for the greatest number for the long term. Mm. And that is both the art and the science of providing these multiple benefits to all Americans.
5: Okay, so let's stick with logging here for just a second. And Professor Miller, I want to be completely transparent with both of you, but where I'm coming from on this with my personal experience, as I love to tell listeners as often as I can, I grew up in the state of Oregon. So being, you know, recreational use of Forest Service lands was an intricate part of my growing up. But so was also the importance of logging, right? I mean, there's just so much logging that happens in the Pacific Northwest, and much of it is on Forest Service land. So I can, you know, I see all sides of this. But what I'm wondering is, the direct concern that many people have about the potential radical increase in logging, even verging into basically the potential supremacy of private interests over the public mission of the Forest Service. And here's why. Two things. One is, I've been reading a lot of Forest Service employees who can't actually give their names right now, but they've been speaking to other media about, well, we're concerned that if the actual amount of research that we're able to do is cut because of not just the facilities closing down, but also the funding, as we've been talking about with Vicky, then the absence of that research makes it harder to say, no, don't log in this particular watershed. Your thoughts about that, first of all?
9: Well, I think there's a long history that beginning in the post-World War II era, in which getting at the cut was the thing that drove the agency. It drove its budget. It drove it, who hired and who moved up in the agency. So people have that in mind, and they are deeply worried about it. But it's also true that the research that the agency has produced was one of the key ingredients that helped slow that process down. Outside lobby groups also helped enormously in that regard. And let me jump in on Chris's point about leading with people first. Mm. When DOGE eviscerated the agency, as it did with so many others in January 2025, and began at that point, you can't lead with people first when the people have been taken out of the project. I really object to that notion. When too many of my friends, colleagues, and collaborators were forced out or chose to leave because they could not stand the working conditions anymore, you're not leading with people first. And so with research, which I'm deeply worried about, the Forest Service, as Vicky said, has been doing the best research on climate change from the very beginning. Mm-hmm. We have 125-year records. So we have a problem in that regard. But I would add this piece. Because of the slowdown in cutting in Oregon and Washington and elsewhere, we do not have large milling facilities in the western part of the United States that could actually handle the timber sales that I would be deeply worried about if I thought the mill structure was there. It's not. Mm. It would take trillions of dollars to replace it. And that part is that's not being talked about, and I think it needs to be.
5: Yeah, you know, it's interesting, Vicky, I'll turn this one to you, is The reconciliation bill from last year called for the U.S. Forest Service to increase its volume of timber sales pretty dramatically, right, by 250 million board feet per year, starting this year in 2026. So as of 2024, the Forest Service had sold 2.8 billion board feet. And if the increase under the reconciliation bill goes on, that could raise the volume to almost to more than 5 billion board feet over the next 9 years. We haven't seen those numbers since the 1990s.
7: Yes, you're absolutely right. And I think you're asking me, is that feasible? and there's a couple things I want to say. I want to really echo what Char said, that the feasibility just for the milling infrastructure is in question. And it should be, how do we create a product, innovative forest products that are going to serve us in a better way, meaning create the resiliency on the landscape.
5: Yeah. Mm-hmm.
7: And without getting into a complete biophysical conversation here, there's a propensity for the administration and even many in Congress to say, just harvest more timber,
9: right,
7: and
9: right,
7: that will solve the wildfire crisis that we have. And let me tell you, folks, it is not that simple. It is not that direct, a direct line. Will harvesting timber in some areas help in some of the wildfire? Yes, it could. But think of our forests there. We've had 100 years of aggressively putting out fires. And we have these small woody biomass buildups, small materials on the forest. Those are what need to be treated. We call it hazardous fuels treatment. But how we move through wood products innovations, mass timber, cross-laminated timber, even nano technology that takes cellulosic material and makes fenders for cars and whatnot, all comes out of our science, our forest products lab. That's what we need to really focus on so that we can, yes, remove products that truly creates the resiliency, not just the traditional dimensional timber products. Now, I'm not saying that's bad. There's plenty of rural communities that need the forest products to flow to preserve the mills that they have. But we have to think bigger. And to Char's point, the evisceration of this agency when they did those mass buyouts and layoffs did not do it in any kind of strategic way, even for the priorities that this administration was espousing.
5: Yeah.
7: And so the agency is really on their knees on how they can go about in this innovative approach.
5: Interesting. Okay, so before we run out of time, I also want to just give voice to another group of Americans who has a lot of interest in America's public forests, and that is hunters, actually. I mean, we've talked about the conservation mission of Forest Service. We've talked about the, you know, public recreation that our lands create, but also hunters are very invested in preserving the forest. And we spoke to one of them. His name is Randy Newberg. He's based in Bozeman, Montana, and he spends much of his time out on Forest Service land.
15: I hike them just about every day. I have a Forest Service trailhead a half mile from my house. I hunt on those lands, as do hundreds of thousands of people living in Montana and the Rockies. And it's where a lot of Westerners go every fall. They go hunting, get a lot of high quality protein, and they're mostly hunting deer and or mule deer and elk. But for a lot of people, this is just their culture of what they've done, what their parents did, what their grandparents did. I just think about here in Bozeman in late October, the question is, you get your elk? You're in the checkout line at the grocery store. Someone you don't even know is like, hey, you get your elk? And it's just part of the culture.
5: Well, last summer, Newberg was instrumental in opposing a proposal from Utah Republican Senator Mike Lee. Lee wanted to sell off Forest Service land for affordable housing. He had claimed that most of the United States Forest Service land has, quote, zero recreational value or any conservation value, end quote. That's what Lee had said. Well, Newberg galvanized people to push back, and they were successful, and Senator Lee pulled the proposal. And Newberg now says that defending public land should not be a partisan issue.
15: it causes me to laugh a lot of times when I go to DC and some people are like, well, why do people get so worked up about these public lands out there? There's obviously a disconnect where they don't understand that public lands in the West are nonpartisan. Nobody cares if you're an R, a D, an independent, or in between. You're here helping on a public land project. You are here advocating for public access. It's the most binding, nonpartisan binding thing I know of in America yet today.
5: Randy Newberg grew up in a logging family. He worked as a logger in college. And he says people in other parts of the nation don't always understand the extent to which communities are economically tied to these public lands. We've obviously hunting, logging, grazing, recreation, outfitting businesses, pack trip businesses, the immense tourism that happens around public lands. They're major economic drivers for thousands of communities. And Newberg believes that even if you're not directly tied to these forests, the lands should still be important to you because they play a central part in our shared American story.
15: I don't think it's fair to expect every part of the country to view these public lands the same. But one thing we do know, that even if you're an urban, suburban American not living out here, they still care about them. They want to know they are there. They know the value they have. And even though they don't have the benefit of walking a half mile out their front porch like I do and can hike, there's a trail that goes all the way to Yellowstone Park from my house. They may not have that as a daily opportunity, but they still know that these public lands have a lot of value. The fact that they exist is important to them. It represents something more than just a balance sheet item that some want to claim.
5: It's Randy Newberg, hunter and public land advocate out of Bozeman, Montana. Well, Vicki Christensen and Char Miller, we only have just like a minute and a half left. And I know that we didn't get a chance to talk about the movement of funding on wildfire research. So, Vicki, I want to just give you a quick second, and then I have a final question for Char. But you were talking earlier about moving wildfire money to the Department of Interior. Can you just take a quick second to describe why that's important?
7: Yeah, you said wildfire research, and it's the whole wildland fire operation.
5: Operation. Forgive me. Sorry, forget that.
7: Yes, yeah. And you know, it's that saying, when you know better, you do better. For since 1910, Gifford Pinchot put out the 10 a.m. policy that said every fire will be aggressively suppressed. And we have created now 100 years of fire exclusion, and most fires do need to be suppressed. But we need to use our land management capability and our fire management capability together, mm-hmm. and not create this super fire suppression agency within a whole separate part of the U.S. government.
5: Right.
7: By pulling fire out of the land management, we are severely putting ourselves backwards in this wildfire crisis. We need to have them both together.
5: Char Miller, just about 15 seconds here, but if you look at the funding question we've raised, the reorg of the Forest Service, overall, are you concerned about the future of the nation's ability to protect its public lands?
9: I am deeply concerned. This is a disaster in the making, particularly because it concerns our common lands, our common heritage, and the love that we share for these lands. That's just been eviscerated.
5: Well, Char Miller is a professor of environmental analysis and history at Pomona College's number of books on public lands. Forthcoming one is Regenerating the Land. And Vicki Christensen, former chief of the Forest Service from 2018 to 2021. I thank you both so much. This is On Point.
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21: Hello, welcome to Newsday on the BBC World Service with Rob Young in London and me, Anne Soy, in Nairobi.
22: The number of people suspected to have died from Ebola in the Democratic Republic of Congo has now risen to over 130, as officials warn the numbers could continue to go up as they step up their efforts to track the virus. We'll speak to an infection control expert in the DLC.
21: And the Afghan fathers who are selling their daughters to survive. A staggering 3 in 4 people cannot meet their basic needs, according to the UN. We'll bring you that report from inside the country.
22: And Donald Trump says he's called off a new attack on Iran at the request of Gulf states. We'll hear how the conflict is affecting those countries when we head to Qatar. That's all after a bulletin of the very latest world news.
23: BBC News with Roisin Hasty. The World Health Organization says the more it investigates the Ebola outbreak in the east of the Democratic Republic of Congo, the more it's finding evidence the disease has spread. Congolese health officials say the number of deaths linked to the virus now stands at 130, and new cases are being found across a wider area. Emery Makameno is in Kinshasa.
24: What is also worrying that it has moved to densely populated area. Yesterday, Butembo, which is the second largest city in the eastern Congo, was notified cases. And you also have one case in Goma. So it is spreading out of the Ituri province, the rural mining area of Mungwalo. So here, what is being done is that they are putting forward social distancing and all public health measures.
23: The Kremlin has released a video address from President Putin to the Chinese people ahead of his visit to Beijing, which starts on Tuesday. It comes just days after Xi Jinping hosted President Trump. More from Laura Bicker.
25: Russia is far more reliant on China since Mr. Putin's invasion of Ukraine after he was sanctioned by many Western countries. And so Mr. Putin will come here as the junior partner. And in those discussions with Mr. Xi, he will have to push for certain geopolitical advantages. For China, this is a real balancing act politically, because China wants to maintain stable ties with the West, and yet it still wants those stable ties with its friend and neighbour, Russia.
23: Several Russian regions say they've been targeted by Ukrainian drones. The mayor of Moscow said 4 drones en route to the capital had been downed by air defences. To the northeast in the Yaroslavl region, the governor announced what he called a hostile attack by Ukrainian drones. He said traffic had been halted on the road towards Moscow. A 3-day hearing will begin at the International Criminal Court in The Hague today to assess charges facing the former head of a notorious Libyan prison. Khaled Mohammed Ali El-Hishri is accused of 17 counts of crimes against humanity and war crimes allegedly committed at the Mitiga prison near Tripoli between 2015 and 2020. Tom Bailey has this report.
1: A panel of judges will be seeking to establish whether the charges facing Mr. Hishri are credible enough to proceed to a full trial or be dismissed. Prosecutors allege there is strong evidence that the former security official was personally involved in the torture, mistreatment, sexual abuse and killing of detainees. At an initial hearing in December, when invited to speak, he made no observations other than to request his release.
23: World News from the BBC. The tech billionaire Elon Musk says he'll appeal against the dismissal of his suit against OpenAI and its chief executive Sam Altman. After just 2 hours of deliberation, the jury found that Mr. Musk had brought his case too late. Bolivia's public prosecutor has issued an arrest warrant for the leader of the country's largest trade union, accusing him of terrorism and inciting protests against the government. The Attorney General announced the warrant for Mario Arroyo, the Secretary General of the Bolivian Workers Federation, as weeks-long demonstrations against President Rodrigo Paz's Conservative administration continued to rage. A former British soldier sentenced to 15 years in a maximum security Russian prison colony has told the BBC he feels abandoned by his government. Hayden Davis was captured in Ukraine by Russian forces more than 18 months ago after joining the Ukrainian army's Foreign Legion as a volunteer. Will Vernon has his report.
2: In letters written to the BBC from jail, Hayden Davis says he was taken prisoner by Russian soldiers after spending 2 months hiding in a basement in eastern Ukraine with a serious leg injury. The 33-year-old said since his capture, he hasn't had any contact with UK officials. "I served in the army of my country for 12 years," he writes, "and now, when I need help, nobody cares." A source close to Davis said no one from the UK government had been in touch with his lawyer.
23: A team of researchers at Cambridge University have begun using a new high-tech approach to boost efforts to slow the decline of Britain's hedgehog population. Using satellite images, a state-of-the-art artificial intelligence tool called Tessera, and GPS tracking devices, they've been able to make precise maps of where hedgehog habitats remain and where they're disappearing. BBC News.
22: Thank you for that bulletin. Hello, you're with Newsday from the BBC World Service, live from Nairobi with Anne Soy, and from London with me, Rob Young. Thank you for joining us today.
21: Coming up, the DR Congo says the number of people suspected to have died from Ebola could rise as investigations continue. UN agencies and aid groups are setting up facilities in the affected area. We'll hear in a bit from the charity Mercy Corps.
22: We're also looking at the impact of the crisis in the Middle East on the availability of food in Afghanistan and fuel from Qatar. Your thoughts are always welcome on our stories, of course. Do send them to +44 77 86 20 50 85.
21: We start this hour with what health experts are saying could be a major outbreak of Ebola. Officials in the Democratic Republic of Congo say the number of deaths suspected to be linked to the disease has risen to more than 130.
22: An American missionary who was treating some of the patients in the city of Bunia in Ituri province has tested positive for Ebola. The US Centers for Disease Control and Prevention says the patient is being evacuated to Germany. There is no vaccine or drug treatment for the Bundibuyo strain of Ebola. The World Health Organization has declared this latest outbreak a public health emergency of international concern.
21: Now, the cases have been focused in Ituri in the east of the DRC, but there is concern about the spread of the disease in the region. And in any outbreak like this, it's vital to control the spread of infection with the use of correct infection prevention and control protocols and the use of personal protective equipment, or PPE. That will be the focus for Dr. Basil Mukenge, who is in Goma in Ituri province. He's in Goma, which is in North Kivu province. He's the acting country director for the International Medical Corps in the DRC, responding to the outbreak there. Welcome to the program. We understand.

0: The late, great Argentinian singer Mercedes Sosa singing Gracias a la Vida, Casey Musgrave's choice of exit song. Zaki Sewell is our cultural critic this week. You are a Mercedes Sosa fan, I believe.
1: I absolutely love that song. It's so heart-wrenching and beautiful.
0: So why does her music speak to you, do you think?
1: Well, I love folk music from all around the world. I used to work in a record shop in West London, and it was there that I really developed my love of traditional music from all around the world, because there were these big piles of CDs.

0: This is NPR News.
1: Good morning, I'm Tom Kavanagh at the BBC. The head of the World Health Organization, Dr. Tedros Ghebreyesus, says he's deeply concerned by the speed at which the current Ebola epidemic is spreading in an area of Central Africa affected by an ongoing conflict. Most of the 130 victims have died in DR Congo's Ituri province.
2: Over 100,000 people have been newly displaced. And in Ebola outbreaks, you know what displacement means.
1: Indian opposition parties have criticized the government for raising fuel prices twice in a week. The government says the hike's required because the US-Israeli war on Iran has pushed up global prices. Arunadeh Mukherjee is in Delhi.
3: This is the first time since the war began that you're seeing the government showing indicators that it is finally unable to manage the impact of the West Asia crisis on the Indian economy.
1: Police in Spain have arrested the son of a retail magnate who died after falling down a mountain during a hike near Barcelona. Isaac Andic founded the fast fashion retailer Mango. Charles Haviland has more.
4: Spanish media say his son Jonathan Andic, who was with him at the time, is now suspected of possible homicide. He's always denied any responsibility, saying it was an accident. Last October, reports emerged that police had noted contradictions in his accounts of the event.
1: I'm Tom Kavanagh at the BBC in London.
5: Tensions between the U.S. and Cuba are ratcheting up amid reports the U.S. may indict former Cuban President Raúl Castro. Next time, here and now.
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7: Good morning, me Martinez. San Antonio Spurs superstar Victor Wembanyama is nicknamed the Alien because he's 7'4 with out-of-this-world talent. The name also fits because of how much he loves sci-fi books. So the San Antonio Public Library has a Read Like Wemby display, which includes books he's been seen carrying around. Wemby just had 41 points and 24 rebounds to lead the Spurs to a playoff win over defending champion Thunder, so it looks like he has plenty of time to read lots of scouting reports. It's Morning Edition.
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8: This is Asian View from NHK World Japan. I'm Keiko Kitagawa. Philippine President Ferdinand Marcos Jr. has welcomed Japan's decision to allow the export of lethal weapons in principle. Marcos says the policy shift is advantageous for the Philippines. He says security cooperation will be high on the agenda when he meets Japanese Prime Minister Takaichi Sanae in Tokyo during a state visit that starts May 26th. Marcos says the relationship between the two countries has entered a new phase and that he's grateful for Japan's support. Thailand's Prime Minister has ordered an investigation and tighter safety measures after a cargo train hit a bus in Bangkok. 8 people died. The incident has sparked concerns over safety at level crossings, especially those on roads that are constantly congested. Prime Minister Anutin Chanvirakun says officials should consider reducing the number of such crossings and should look into measures like changing traffic routes. Authorities have filed charges against the drivers of the train and bus, as well as a railway flagman. Japan has asked Brazil to help it secure crude supplies as Tokyo works to diversify its energy sources amid rising tensions in the Middle East. Japanese Economy, Trade and Industry Minister Akazawa Ryose met Brazilian Foreign Minister Mauro Vieira in Tokyo on Monday and stressed Japan's need to reduce reliance on any single region. Japan is seeking shipments that avoid the Strait of Hormuz as the conflict in Iran disrupts traditional routes. Tokyo says it has secured 1.65 million barrels per day for June. That's more than 70% of last year's level. We are broadcasting from NHK in Tokyo. North Korean leader Kim Jong-un has reiterated his hostile stance against South Korea. Kim says the border between the two countries will be turned into an impregnable fortress. State-run media said Monday that Kim convened a meeting of military commanders in Pyongyang on Sunday. He was quoted as saying the party's policy on territorial defense is aimed at strengthening first-line units on the southern border. The North Supreme People's Assembly in March removed a reference to reunification with the South from the Constitution. South Korea is now considered a separate state. The governments of Japan and South Korea have agreed to conduct DNA tests on remains recovered from an undersea coal mine in western Japan. A wartime accident there led to the deaths of 183 people. 136 of them were from the Korean Peninsula. The Chosei coal mine in the city of Ube flooded in 1942. A Japanese civic group found what appeared to be human remains in underwater investigations conducted in August 2025 and February this year. Japan's foreign ministry says Tokyo and Seoul have agreed to cooperate in conducting DNA tests to identify the remains. The two governments will share their findings. Japan's health minister says Japan has provided the anti-influenza drug Avigan to Britain following a request from that country. This comes after a suspected hantavirus outbreak on a cruise ship. Health Minister Ueno Kenichiro said animal testing showed that the Japanese developed drug increased survival rates after infection with the hantavirus. But its effectiveness and safety for treating or preventing infections have not been confirmed in human clinical trials. The World Health Organization says multiple cases of hantavirus infections have been confirmed on the cruise ship. People who have disembarked are being quarantined and screened in multiple countries. A renowned Nepali mountain guide has broken his own world record for the number of times an individual has climbed Mount Everest. Kami Rita Sherpa summited the world's highest peak on Sunday morning while guiding clients. It was his 32nd successful ascent. He first reached the summit in 1994 and has repeated the feat almost every year since. Some 40 minutes earlier, female mountaineer Lhakpa Sherpa, known as the Mountain Queen, scaled Everest for the 11th time. That's a record for a woman. Nepalese Prime Minister Birendra Shah congratulated the two climbers and praised what he called their unwavering courage. This is Asian View from NHK World Japan.
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16: From Marketplace, I'm Nancy Marshall-Genzer in Washington. We're getting an update on retail sales this week from some big names, including Home Depot and Walmart. Last week, we got retail sales data from the Census Bureau that showed Americans kept spending last month. Retail sales rose by 0.5% in April, the third straight monthly gain. For more on what this week's round of earnings might tell us, we're joined by Lauren Seidel-Baker, economist at the New Hampshire-based economics consultancy firm ITR Economics. Good morning, Lauren.
18: Good morning.
16: So April's retail sales numbers came with a catch. A big chunk of that growth was coming from how much we're spending at the gas pump, not what we're putting in a shopping cart. So how do you sort through that?
18: That's going to be a challenge in the coming months. However, one of the metrics that I've personally been looking at is just how much we as Americans spend on energy. Today, that's about 3.7% of our total budgets, which is very close to the record low that we saw during COVID of 3.5%. So over the long term, we're actually spending less and less, not just on gas, but on heating oil and electricity and all of those other energy categories.
16: Home Depot reported first quarter earnings this morning. They said demand is about the same as last year, despite more consumer uncertainty. So how are their earnings tied to interest rates?
18: This is actually pretty good news, what we saw from the Home Depot earnings. They will be more affected by the housing market. Anytime we think about those big ticket purchases, things like cars, houses, the consumer sentiment does flow through a little bit more strongly. Rather than retail sales, where we might be feeling bad, but we're still going out and spending generally as we had been.
16: We're going to be hearing from some more retailers this week, Walmart, Target, and TJ Maxx. Are we going to get more good news there?
18: Those will probably be a truer view of the U.S. consumer rather than this additional housing component, which, as you mentioned, have still elevated interest rates and some affordability constraints. So I'll be watching those very closely. At this point, it seems like the consumer is still out-earning inflation. That is, changes to our earnings or to our wages are increasing at a faster pace than inflation is taking a bite out of those earnings.
16: Lauren Seidel-Baker, economist at the New Hampshire-based economics consultancy firm ITR Economics. Thank you, Lauren.
18: Thanks so much.
16: Let's do the numbers. The Dow, S&P, and NASDAQ futures are all down in the 1 to 6 tenths% range, with the Dow future down 95 points. The 10-year Treasury yield is down at 4.62%.
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16: If you're a homeowner, this is no surprise to you. Property insurance is expensive, and it seems to get more pricey every year. Some might blame climate change or natural disasters, but if you look under the hood of the $1 trillion in premium payments last year, the numbers might tell a different story. Here to talk about what's causing this cost explosion is the Director of Competition and Regulatory Policy at the Vanderbilt Policy Accelerator, Brian Shearer, who's written extensively on the topic. Thanks for coming on.
19: Good morning.
16: So how profitable is the property casualty insurance industry?
19: Well, it's very profitable. We're seeing huge spikes in profits. But in addition to that, we're seeing a kind of longer term trend starting in the 90s, when the margin between what insurance companies are paying out in claims and what they're collecting in premiums started increasing. And because of that, Americans and American businesses have been paying over $100 billion extra every year.
16: Can you quantify that?
19: Yeah. So in 2024 and 2025, the profit margins of the industry doubled. And they were $150 billion both years, over $150 billion. And that's on top of all of the excess spending. Of course, they also are spending money on things like private jets. Stock buybacks have been increasing. Dividends to investors have been increasing. The ad budgets have always been large and continue to be So it's not just a story about higher profits. It's also a story about wasteful spending.
16: Now, we did reach out to the trade group representing these insurers, the American Property Casualty Insurance Association, and they say they've made a profit of 6% over the past decade, and they say that's lower than the 14.9% average for most Fortune 500 companies. They say they're not price gouging. What's your response to that?
19: They're really not supposed to make a profit on the insurance product itself. They make their money from generating returns on the surplus fund in the stock market. So in some ways, it's better to think of insurance as an investment firm and the insurance product as how they get their investment capital. So, a return on the insurance business, might seem low, but that means their cost to acquire investment capital is actually negative. The source of their capital is paying them.
16: From the association's point of view, they say insurers have to make money so they have something to store away for a rainy day, for years when there are big losses. Are they right?
19: There's a real question about whether they're actually saving the excess money. A great deal of the margin isn't going into the surplus fund. It's going to $150 billion to ad budgets and agent commissions. In 2025, Progressive spent 20% of its revenue on stock buybacks and dividends. In 2024, State Farm bought four private jets, not one, but four. And so, I think we should be more sympathetic to that explanation if the insurance industry was actually saving the money.
16: Well, Brian Shearer, Director of Competition and Regulatory Policy at the Vanderbilt Policy Accelerator, thank you.
19: Thank you.
16: In Washington, I'm Nancy Marshall-Genzer with the Marketplace Morning Report. 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
7: Good morning. Six states hold primaries today. President Trump's favorability is at record lows. Will he be able to keep defeating incumbents from his own party, who he views as not loyal enough? It's Morning Edition from NPR News. Trump is preparing to give nearly $2 billion of government money to allies he claims were targeted by the Biden administration. I'm Amy Martinez.
23: And I'm Leila Faldin. An ethics nonprofit calls it one of the most corrupt acts in American history. Also, musician Rostam is mixing pedal steel with the music of his Persian heritage in a new album about whether America is living up to its promise. It's Tuesday, May 19th. On this day in 1884, five brothers opened a circus in Baraboo, Wisconsin. They'd eventually make an acquisition and become Ringling Brothers and Barnum and Bailey. The news is next.
24: Live from NPR News in Washington, I'm Corva Coleman. There are primaries in six states today. That includes Kentucky, as Kentucky Public Radio's Sylvia Goodman tells us.
25: Kentucky Republicans have a big list of candidates to choose from, but a few have risen to the top. Congressman Andy Barr is leaving his House district to run for the seat, securing President Trump's endorsement late in the race. His main competition will be former Kentucky Attorney General Daniel Cameron, who lost his 2023 bid for governor to Democrat Andy Beshear. Cameron has seen some support support from libertarian-leaning state politicians, but has fallen significantly in available polling. A few familiar faces have dominated the Democratic side of the race, with former unsuccessful Senate candidates Charles Booker and Amy McGrath. The Cook Political Report still rates the Senate seat as a solid red one. For NPR News, I'm Sylvia Goodman in Louisville, Kentucky.
1: San Diego police say five people are dead, including two suspects, following yesterday's mass shooting at the city's Islamic Center. Police say the suspects died by suicide. From member station KPBS, Corey Suzuki reports local authorities are investigating this as a hate crime.
2: The Islamic Center of San Diego is the largest mosque in San Diego County. Police say they found three people dead in front of the building. They found the two they think were the shooters in a car several blocks away. They were also dead. Taha Hassan is the imam and director of the Islamic Center of San Diego. He said his community was in mourning.
3: The religious intolerance and the hate, unfortunately, that exists in our nation is unprecedented.
2: San Diego Police Chief Scott Wall said they are investigating the shooting as a hate crime. He declined to provide specific details, but said there was generalized hate rhetoric and speech involved. For NPR News, I'm Corey Suzuki in San Diego.
1: Enrollment in healthcare.gov and the other marketplaces is projected to plunge by 5 million people this year. As NPR's Selena Simmons Duffin reports, the dramatic drop came after Congress failed to make a deal on premium subsidies.
4: Lawmakers came close to a deal, but in the end, it fell apart. Extra federal money that helped keep premium costs down expired at the end of December. Cynthia Cox of the nonpartisan health research organization KFF is a co-author of a new report on what happened with healthcare.gov and the state marketplaces after that.
5: Costs went up significantly and a lot of people dropped their plans. Those who stay are paying more, either in the form of higher premiums or higher deductibles or both.
4: The report projects enrollment in these marketplaces will plunge this year from 22 million in 2025 to about 17 million. That's a difference of 5 million people who may have found coverage elsewhere, but Cox says probably became uninsured. Selena Simmons-Duffin, NPR News, Washington.
1: On Wall Street in pre-market trading, Dow futures are lower. 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Acting U.S. Attorney General Todd Blanche will testify before a Senate Appropriations panel today. This comes a day after President Trump moved to help the Justice Department set up a $1.8 billion fund. It's intended to compensate people allegedly targeted by the Biden administration. Critics say this is a deeply corrupt move and will allow the Justice Department to give cash to the president's allies. The nation's top safety investigators will open a two-day hearing this morning. They're looking into last year's deadly crash of a UPS cargo plane in Louisville. NPR's Joel Rose has more.
6: The National Transportation Safety Board is looking to gather more information about UPS Flight 2976. The McDonnell Douglas MD-11 cargo plane got only 30 feet off the ground before crashing shortly after takeoff in Louisville, Kentucky last November. Dramatic photos of the crash show the left engine flying up and over the wing as the plane rolled down the runway moments before exploding in a massive fireball. 15 people were killed, including all three pilots. The Federal Aviation Administration grounded all MD-11 cargo planes until recently. FedEx says a few of its MD-11s have returned to service after repairs and inspection, but UPS says all of its remaining MD-11 jets will be retired early. Joel Rose, NPR News.
1: Swiss watchmaker Swatch says there are plenty of its new luxury pocket watches available for sale. But Swatch was forced to briefly close some stores starting over the weekend. This was after scuffles broke out among buyers in the U.S. and Europe. I'm Corva Coleman, NPR News.
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27: I'm Scott Tong. Tensions between the U.S. and Cuba are ratcheting up amid reports the U.S. may indict former Cuban President Raul Castro, and reports that Cuba has stockpiled some 300 military drones from Russia and China. Meanwhile, the power grid there is on the verge of collapse after the U.S. is cutting off oil supplies. 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
0: Thousands attended a conservative all-day prayer gathering on the National Mall Sunday. President Trump called it a chance to rededicate America as one nation under God for the country's 250th. But is a Christian America what the founding fathers intended? We discuss in front of a live DC audience next time on 1A.
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23: It's Morning Edition from NPR News. I'm Leila Fadel in Washington, D.C.
7: And I'm A. Martinez in Los Angeles, California. There are primaries in six states today.
23: The results in those elections will give us more understanding of President Trump's continued influence from the Oval Office, even when he's not on the ballot.
7: NPR senior political editor and correspondent Domenico Montanaro is here to talk us through all of it. So, Domenico, what races in particular are you watching today?
11: Well, I mean, as you said, there's six states that are voting, from Pennsylvania to the South in Kentucky, Alabama, and Georgia, to out west in Oregon and Idaho. We're really heading into the heat of primary season here. The race I've got my closest eye on tonight is in Kentucky, a congressional race where Republican Thomas Massie is in a fight for his political life because of his high-profile disagreements with President Trump, especially and including wanting those Epstein files released.
7: Okay, so where does a president fit in here?
11: Yeah, I mean, Trump has been a huge theme here. I mean, Trump has been so upset with Massie that he endorsed a primary opponent, Ed Gallarine, who served in the Navy as a SEAL officer. Trump said all he needed was a, quote, warm body in this race and got one, he said, with a, quote, big, beautiful brain. Massie has tried to address that and still wrap his arms around Trump, like in this ad.
12: So there's no sense in trying to avoid it. Let's just talk about the elephant in the room. I agree with President Trump a whole lot more than I disagree with him.
11: So he said he was trying to address the elephant in the room, but I thought it was notable that he never actually addresses the elephant in the room and those criticisms of Trump in that ad, just what they agree on, like immigration policy, defending the Second Amendment. But all of that could be a tough sell to MAGA fans. And opponents of Massie have been running tens of millions of dollars in opposition to him, like this one.
13: Massie's new ad. The elephant is fake, and so is Massie's claim of supporting President Trump.
11: And that's referring to the use of AI in Massie's ad. The ad is from the United Democracy Project, or UDP, which is affiliated with AIPAC. That's the pro-Israel lobby. And they see Massie as not being pro-Israel enough. And they've put him in ads next to pictures of Democrats like Minnesota Congresswoman Ilhan Omar and New York Representative Alexandria Ocasio-Cortez.
7: When you mentioned the ads that have been running, you mentioned tens of millions of dollars. That sounds like a lot of money for a primary election.
11: Yeah, it really is. I mean, in fact, according to our ad tracking partner, Ad Impact, this race has seen the most money ever spent on TV ads for a House primary, $33 million. So much of it is from groups trying to defeat Massie. So a lot of money being spent on Trump's retribution campaign, and there's hundreds of millions more where that came from. We saw some of it used again successfully over the weekend in Louisiana when incumbent Republican Senator Bill Cassidy went down in the primary there after Trump backed a challenger. And this is why so few Republicans put their necks out to oppose the president.
7: Is that dynamic playing out in other places?
11: Yeah, it's a key thing in a lot of primaries, especially in places with very conservative primary electorates. Tonight, we'll also be watching results for Senate primaries in Alabama and Georgia, where Republicans are trying to out-MAGA each other. You know, Georgia is going to be particularly important to watch because this is a really important Senate race with Democrat John Ossoff as the incumbent. And Republicans would love to flip this seat, but the Republican primary electorate in Georgia, which is very conservative, is different than the general election one. You know, Trump-like candidates have shown great strength in primaries when parties tend to turn out their most loyal supporters, but they have a harder time in general elections. So Republicans have to be careful here not to come across as too extreme if they want to be able to pick up this seat in November. And this is going to be one of the most closely watched Senate races this fall, as is next week's runoff in Texas, when the primary will be decided there too.
9: All right, that's NPR's Domenico Montanaro. Thanks a lot, Domenico.
11: You're welcome.
23: Political consultant Sarah Longwell will also be watching the results of today's primaries. She's the founder and publisher of the conservative-leaning media outlet, The Bulwark. Sarah, good morning and welcome back to the program.
14: Good morning.
23: So President Trump's popularity is slipping, including among people who voted for him. But in the primaries we've seen so far this year, the people he's chosen to unseat incumbent Republicans have done well. So based on those outcomes, he's popular and influential within his party still. So how do you understand these low polling numbers and these results we're seeing?
14: Well, you have to understand, and Domenico talked about this a little bit, that the primary electorate that we are looking at in places like Georgia, especially these red states, they are extremely Trumpy. This doesn't include independents, obviously doesn't include Democrats, doesn't include a lot of more

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4: Live from NPR News in Washington, I'm Louise Schiavone. Less than a week after President Trump's visit to Beijing, Russian President Vladimir Putin is heading to China to meet with President Xi Jinping. The Kremlin says the two leaders plan to discuss economic cooperation and international issues. NPR's Jennifer Pak has more from Shanghai.
5: Russia's President Putin calls President Xi an old friend in a video he sent to the Chinese people ahead of his visit. In it, he praises what he calls true truly boundless potential of Russia-China relations. China has become Russia's lifeline, increasing trade between the two since the Russian invasion of Ukraine, though the Chinese deny supporting Russia's war effort. In addition to deals, a Kremlin spokesperson says Putin hopes to hear firsthand information about Xi's recent meeting with President Trump. While for China, Russia's energy resources are important as the Strait of Hormuz remains effectively closed. Jennifer Pak, NPR News, Shanghai.
4: The World Health Organization says it's worried about the scale and speed of an outbreak of a rare Ebola variant in eastern Congo. Authorities say they suspect at least 131 deaths are connected to it, along with over 500 cases. Finnish divers have recovered the bodies of four Italians who died while underwater cave exploring in the Maldives. They say the bodies were lying at a depth of around 200 feet. This is NPR News in Washington.
6: Good morning. Welcome to Morning Edition on KPBS. I'm Deb Welsh. Police say hate rhetoric was involved in Monday's shooting at the Islamic Center of San Diego. Three people were killed at the mosque, and police say the two shooters were found dead of self-inflicted gunshot wounds at another location. None of the dead have been identified yet, but police say one was a student connected to Madison High School, and they say his mother had reported him as a runaway before the shooting. Police Chief Scott Wall says the mother thought her son was suicidal.
7: And she began to share information that several of her weapons were missing. Her vehicle was missing, in addition to her son.
6: Wall said their investigation has found hate rhetoric, but no specific threats against the Islamic Center or any other locations. Coming up on Morning Edition, who counts as a charity and is therefore entitled to significant tax breaks? A KPBS investigation found the answer to that question can vary widely in California.
8: I can imagine ways that an entity would couch that as a public service or benefit, but hard to get to the point of public charity.
6: That's at 5:45 right here on KPBS. High temperatures for the mountains and deserts will warm through Thursday. 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
14: It's Morning Edition from NPR News. I'm May Martinez in Los Angeles, California.
15: And I'm Leila Fadel in Washington, D.C. Good morning. President Trump is setting up a nearly $1.8 billion fund that could award taxpayer money to January 6 defendants. The money is part of a settlement to end a case Trump brought against his own government.
14: NPR's Kerry Johnson has been following the case. So Kerry, Trump's lawsuit against the government he leads was, I guess, the word I'm looking for, maybe unusual to say the least. So it sounds like this settlement is also unusual too.
16: Very much so. No one could come up with an example of a president taking his own administration to court until this year. Trump had sued the IRS for $10 billion after a contractor leaked his tax returns to the press back in 2019. But a judge in the case started asking some tough questions about the president being on both sides of this dispute. And this week, as a deadline loomed for Trump's lawyers to respond, they abandoned the case. The Justice Department says Trump's going to get an apology, but no direct financial payment. Instead, they're creating an anti-weaponization fund, $1.776 billion, to compensate people who have been targeted by the Biden administration. Trump talked about this fund with reporters yesterday.
17: This is reimbursing people that were horribly treated. It's anti-weaponization. They've been weaponized. They've been, in some cases, imprisoned wrongly.
14: So, Kerry, if the president is on both sides of this case and he says it's over, is anyone going to be able to object to it?
16: Nearly 100 Democrats in Congress tried. They filed court papers asking to intervene in this Florida IRS case. Matt Platkin is their lawyer.
18: If it is okay for a president to sue himself and then come up with a huge amount of money that he's going to pay for totally unrelated things, then there is no longer a point to Congress playing a role in the appropriations process. The Constitution says Congress appropriates money, Congress passes laws, the president must execute those laws.
16: Last night, the federal judge in charge of this case closed the door on it. Since the Trump administration moved to drop it and DOJ did not file any settlement terms with her to review, then after she dismissed the case, DOJ posted the terms of the settlement agreement online. Donald Sherman of Citizens for Responsibility and Ethics in Washington says this is one of the single most corrupt acts in American history.
14: So the new anti-weaponization fund, who is eligible to apply?
16: The acting attorney general, Todd Blanche, will appoint members of a board to oversee this fund, and Trump will be able to fire them without cause. Blanche, of course, is a former personal lawyer to Trump. He said in a statement, the machinery of government should never be weaponized against any American, and DOJ wants to right past wrongs. This fund is going to be created from a pool of taxpayer money. It's not clear the government will have to disclose who receives that money. And watchdogs say they're really worried that people who storm the Capitol on January 6, 2021, are now going to be in line for compensation. DOJ says this fund is going to finish its work in December 2028. That's shortly before Trump is scheduled to leave the White House.
14: One more thing. Any precedent for this enormous fund?
16: The Trump administration says President Obama did it years ago to compensate farmers who suffered racial discrimination over many decades. But people who worked at the DOJ say there are some big differences. A judge signed off on that settlement, and this settlement is three times bigger, and the judge here did not weigh in. Rupa Padacharya worked on these issues at DOJ. She told me Trump officials had moved to abolish these kinds of third-party settlements only to embrace them now. And she says this is an abuse of taxpayer dollars. Todd Blanche, the acting attorney general's due on Capitol Hill today for testimony about the budget, and that may give us a hint about how Republican lawmakers will react.
14: That's NPR's Kerry Johnson. Kerry, thanks.
16: Thank you.
15: For more legal analysis of the settlement, we're joined by Harry Sandick. He's a former federal prosecutor. He is now a partner with the law firm Patterson Belknap. Good morning and welcome to the program.
19: Good morning. Thanks for inviting me.
15: I'm curious if you agree with the assessment we just heard from the Citizens for Responsibility and Ethics in Washington, that this is one of the single most corrupt acts in American history.
19: I do agree with it broadly. Nothing like this has ever happened before. For a president to sort of reach with his, you know, with one hand as the litigant and with another hand as the person who controls the government, and to take almost $2 billion and to intend to use it with almost no controls to provide, you know, settlements, I guess is what they'll call it, to people who were engaged in the January 6th insurrection. So there's, I've never seen anything like this before.
15: You talk about almost no oversight. So we heard from Carrie Johnson there that the judge closed the case in part because the administration didn't file the details of the settlement. So the judge no longer had jurisdiction. And then hours later, the DOJ did share those details. How unusual is that?
19: It's very unusual because the government is supposed to conduct its business in the most transparent way possible. And to specifically avoid judicial oversight, as they did here, is definitely a red flag. The settlement proceeds are being put into the hands, as Carrie just said, of a five-member commission that is obliged only to follow the wishes of the president. Also a red flag from the perspective of due process.
15: Will there be legal guardrails? I mean, will there be a way for there to be legal challenges to this fund?
19: Well, the problem with that is that the Supreme Court in recent years has very much narrowed what we call standing doctrine. So it is harder than ever before for an individual to file a lawsuit to challenge government action. There are some potential ways to do that here. Some have suggested maybe a claim under the False Claims Act against the people who filed the claims. That might be one route forward. But it's very hard for an individual to just file a lawsuit and say the government is acting improperly, you know, asking the judges to stop it. And so it's going to present some challenges.
15: Has the Trump administration now opened the door to Democrats doing something similar if they come into power for people they believe are being targeted by Trump's Justice Department?
19: It does seem that way. What's good for the goose is good for the gander. And once we have a system that allows the president to use the judgment fund, which is meant to, for legitimate purposes of settling cases, it's not meant to create this kind of all-purpose fund for the president. There's no reason why people on the other side of the aisle can't do it. Of course, the best solution here would be for Congress to try to stop it, to say that this isn't what the judgment fund is for, and to prevent this kind of expenditure. It violates the 14th Amendment and is inconsistent with the president's obligations.
15: Was the settlement in the interest of the American people?
19: It's very hard to see how this is in the interest of the American people. The American people benefit from due process, from individualized determinations of justice, not from a sweeping fund that the president can use to pay people however he wishes.
15: Harry Sandick is a former federal prosecutor and a partner with the law firm Patterson Belknap. Thank you for your time.
19: Thank you very much.
15: This is NPR News.
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20: Good morning. I'm Tori Peck with a check on traffic. We're starting with a SIG alert in Kearny Mesa. They have the Balboa off-ramps closed from South 805 and northbound 805. They have opened up the on-ramps, and they've opened up some of the lanes on Balboa Avenue as well. This is all due to yesterday's police activity. They're still doing investigation work. The main lanes are open, and so far, North 805, our morning drive looks great. 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
6: Good morning. This is Morning Edition on KPBS. I'm Deb Welsh. The California Republican Party is reprimanding one of its own assembly members and 2026 candidates. Carl DeMaio distributed his own version of an endorsement list he called the, quote, official Republican voter guide. As Voice of San Diego Scott Lewis reports, state GOP officials are accusing DeMaio of trying to deceive voters.
24: While the local Republican Party did not intervene, the state Republican Party took action. In a blistering letter sent Friday, general counsel for the state GOP demanded DeMaio cease and desist distribution of his guide, writing, quote, your conduct is not a mistake. It is a calculated deception of California's Republican voters, and it will not be tolerated, end quote. DeMaio's website currently includes some clarification that the guide is his. For KPBS, I'm Scott Lewis with Voice of San Diego.
6: A spokesperson for the group behind DeMaio's voter guide did not respond to an interview request, but he accused the state Republican Party of unfairly attacking DeMaio. KPBS News Time 5:45. For almost a decade, an ICE detention center in Imperial County has been getting a special tax break meant to support public charities. That's allowed it to avoid paying millions in property taxes. In part two of our investigation, Imperial Valley reporter Corey Suzuki found that who counts as a charity can vary widely across California.
25: It's a warm, breezy morning in Imperial County, a couple months back. We're just to the east of Calexico, a few miles from the U.S.-Mexico border. A small group of activists have gathered along a quiet road. Across the street is a dusty yellow building, wide and flat, surrounded by barbed wire. The building is called the Imperial Regional Detention Facility. It's one of eight ICE detention centers in California. In the years since President Donald Trump returned to power and launched a massive immigration crackdown, two immigrants have died after having medical emergencies at the Imperial County facility. Today, the activists are here to remember them. As the wind picks up, Marina Arteaga reads their names aloud.
26: Joaquin Xie, presente.
27: Presente.
26: Luis Beltran Yanes.
27: Presente.
25: Christian Salgado was in the crowd that day. Salgado is Arteaga's daughter-in-law. She says it's like the county is in a state of denial about the existence of the federal immigrant jail.
28: They kind of pretend that it doesn't exist, or they think like, oh, the federal government and or ICE or the company that manages it, like they just take care of it.
25: This week, though, a KPBS investigation found the Imperial Regional Detention Facility is owned by a local nonprofit called the Brawley Community Foundation. And it's been getting a special state tax break called the welfare exemption that's typically reserved for public charities, along with hospitals and religious and scientific organizations. That's allowed the detention center's owner to avoid paying millions in property taxes over the last decade.
29: Well, if it costs more to build and operate any facility, then you'd consider not doing it and you'd build it someplace else.
25: Tim Kelly is a founding board member of the Brawley Community Foundation. Kelly says the tax breaks have allowed them to lower costs and be more competitive for federal contracts.
29: And so I think where we're seeing the benefit is the jobs that are generated and the amount of people that are paying taxes that work at the facility.
25: To get the welfare exemption, the foundation needed the sign-off of two agencies, the Imperial County Assessor's Office and the State Board of Equalization. Records obtained by KPBS show both agencies approved the tax breaks.
8: Yeah, I don't know. I'd say there's some real questions here.
25: Jeff Green leads the California Association of Nonprofits. He says he's not sure the foundation should qualify for those tax breaks.
8: I can imagine ways that an entity would couch that as a public service or benefit, but hard to get to the point of public charity.
25: Records obtained by KPBS show the foundation was open about its plans to build and run a detention center, and that it was in talks with ICE. The nonprofit's lawyers argued that they should qualify for the charity category because the project would reduce the burdens of government. Tim Kelly, the foundation board member again.
29: Throughout the United States, there's many examples that we have of lessening burden of government. Hospitals would be an example of that. Many hospitals are owned by the private sector to benefit the community. In this case, it's a detention center.
25: Salgado, the immigrants' rights advocate, was shocked to learn about the tax breaks.
28: The prison industrial complex kind of moving into the nonprofit world of where now someone could set up a charity and get all of these tax breaks. I think that's really upsetting.
8: This is the only kind of exemption, at least that we're aware of, that is sort of is co-managed.
25: Green, the nonprofits association leader, says this is partly a result of how the system is set up. He says who qualifies for these tax breaks can look very different from county to county.
8: You're talking about an office with a locally elected official, you know, executing on something that is described and empowered by those California state legislature and managed by the Board of Equalization, which also has its own elected board. And so it gets very complicated.
25: Back on that quiet road in Calexico, Marina Arteaga says she feels many people still don't know the detention center exists.
3: The detention center has been here since 2013. I don't know if you guys knew that. It has been an invisible facility for many, many years.
25: Now we all know, she said. And what we do is up to us. In Calexico, Corey Suzuki, KPBS News.
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20: The Balboa off-ramps north and south 805 are closed for police activity. This started yesterday afternoon. They've opened up some of the lanes on Balboa Avenue, and they've opened up the on-ramps as well. And the main lanes are up to speed. North 805 National City to Kearny Mesa should take you about 20 minutes. About the same for our northbound 5, still okay out of the South Bay. South 5 and South 15 is looking great. The South 15, although heavy in Temecula. 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
7: Good morning. This is the California Report. I'm Billy Cruz, and for Mari Bolaños. Five people are dead, including two suspected gunmen, after a shooting at San Diego's largest mosque. The shooting is being investigated as a hate crime. Police say the two teenage suspects, who were 17 and 18 years old, went to the Islamic Center of San Diego and killed three people, including the mosque's security guard, before taking their own lives. Here's San Diego Police Chief Scott Wall speaking at a news conference yesterday afternoon.
9: We do believe the security guard was able to help at least minimize the situation to the front area of the mosque. Until we know more, I don't want to speculate, but at this point, I think it's fair to say his actions were heroic, and undoubtedly he saved lives today.
7: Taha Hassan is the head imam at the Islamic Center. He says the community is mourning and that the center welcomed everyone, whether they were Muslim or not.
10: We never ask people when they show up at the door of the Islamic Center, we never ask them whether you are a Muslim or not, who are you?
7: Wall says one of the teens left a note, and there was generalized hate rhetoric involved, but says there weren't any specific threats made against the mosque. Authorities had received a call earlier in the day from the mother of one of the suspects, warning police that her son had run away from home with her weapons and vehicle. Thousands of people remain evacuated as a wind-driven wildfire threatens homes in Ventura County. The Sandy Fire was reported yesterday morning in the hills above Simi Valley. It's grown to more than 1,300 acres and damaged at least one home, according to the Ventura County Fire Department. All Simi Valley Unified School District schools will be closed today due to the fire. Wind gusts subsided last night, but are expected to return again today, although the National Weather Service says they'll likely be weaker than they were on Monday. The cause of the fire is still under investigation. This week, we've been taking a look at PG&E. Yesterday, we talked about the utility's efforts to keep its Diablo Canyon nuclear plant open. Today, we're looking at their political spending. Now, the top donor in California's wide-open primary for governor is Tom Steyer. The second largest donor? PG&E. KQED's politics correspondent Guy Marzorati has a look at how they're spending that money and why.
1: If you've watched TV in California in the last 6 months, you've probably seen a Tom Steyer for governor ad. But you may have also seen this.
11: But who's the real Tom Steyer?
1: A super PAC called California is Not for Sale has been running ads against Steyer.
11: Now he's spending millions trying to buy the governor's office.
1: The top donor to California is Not for Sale is another political group, Californians for Resilient and Affordable Energy. And that group's top donor is PG&E. The utility has contributed more against Steyer than they've ever spent on a governor's race.
12: And they clearly think it's worth $10 million as a bet to try and defeat me because they want to preserve their monopoly.
1: That's Steyer speaking a few weeks ago before a town hall in San Jose. And that PG&E spending is now over $12 million.
12: I've said that we are going to regulate them differently and introduce local competition.
1: Steyer has made reducing California's electricity rates, the second highest in the nation, a top campaign priority. His plan centers on appointing regulators to the California Public Utilities Commission, or CPUC, to do a couple things: scrutinize utility spending and cut their profits.
13: And it's not surprising, if you look at it that way, that the utilities are going all out to fight the candidates who are going to stop their gravy trains.
1: That's former CPUC President Loretta Lynch. She says PG&E, SoCal Edison, and San Diego Gas and Electric are currently authorized to return a roughly 10% profit to shareholders on their investments. Steyer has floated the idea of cutting that return by about 2 percentage points.
13: We could change this out-of-control, pro-utility, way-too-expensive system for the first time.
1: PG&E referred a request for an interview to the anti-Steyer super PAC. A spokesperson for the PAC says the group's opposition is bigger than any one policy, arguing the business groups behind the campaign don't think Steyer has the experience to run the state. Former Napa State Senator Bill Dodd spent years working on utility issues. He's been seeing Steyer's splashy ads promising to cut utility bills and wondering,
14: how the hell is he going to do that?
1: Dodd says Steyer can appoint new utility regulators, but those regulators have an independent mandate to balance ratepayer affordability with making sure utilities can attract investment.
14: I don't think it's as easy to get done as just, I'm going to replace everybody.
1: UC Berkeley's Meredith Thalley agrees that reducing electric rates will come with more complicated trade-offs. A large amount of utility spending has gone toward trimming trees and burying power lines to prevent wildfires. And lower-cost forms of wildfire prevention, like planned power outages, are disruptive to residents' lives.
16: If we decide to focus on reducing rates, I think we're going to have to trade off reliability and tolerate more wildfire risk.
1: But at the very least, Fowley sees Steyer's plan as continuing along a path recently forged by state lawmakers to put more emphasis on the oversight of utilities.
16: And continuing along that path could have implications for how they're able to conduct their business.
1: The anti-Steyer group appears to have found a candidate they prefer. Last week, their ads against Steyer started including an endorsement of former Health Secretary Javier Becerra. For the California Report, I'm Guy Marzorati.
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7: And that's the California Report for Tuesday, May 19th. We are a production of KQED News. I'm Billy Cruz. 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
1: The Balboa off-ramps from North and South 805 remain closed from yesterday's police activity. They're still doing investigation work. They have opened up the on-ramps and they've opened up the lanes on Balboa Avenue to help the morning commute. And the main lanes are open and North 805 is pretty much up to speed from National City to Kearny Mesa is about 20 minutes. West 94, 8, and even West 52 is still looking great. 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
6: Live from NPR News in Washington, I'm Corva Coleman. There are primary elections in six states today, from Georgia to Oregon. President Trump has weighed in heavily on some primary races. He has seen many of his preferred candidates win in early primary elections. Political consultant Sarah Longwell is the publisher of the conservative-leaning media outlet, The Bulwark. She says many Republican primary voters are deeply supportive of President Trump, but are showing some reservations.
7: They make excuses for him, but also every single Republican voter that we listen to thinks things are not going well in the country. They think gas prices are too high. They think grocery prices are too high. They are disappointed that Trump, who said he was going to come into office and immediately lower prices, hasn't been able to do so. And in fact, seems to be focusing on things that are much less important to them, like his ballroom, like his arch, and other pet projects of the president.
6: She spoke to NPR's Morning Edition. Commuter rail service in New York is expected to be back to normal by this afternoon's rush hour. That comes after negotiators struck a deal late yesterday, ending a three-day strike. NPR's Brian Mann reports this complicated commutes for a quarter million riders.
8: The strike started Saturday with workers demanding their first pay hike since 2022. Speaking last night, Governor Kathy Hochul said this deal means wages will go up, but not as much as union leaders wanted.
9: They stood firm for a deal that would not require any additional fare increases or tax increases.
8: This was the first strike on the Long Island Railroad since 1994. Details of the deal won't be released until union members ratify it. Service is expected to ramp up through the day today. Hochul and Long Island Railroad officials say trains will be operating normally for the afternoon commute and for crowds traveling to tonight's Eastern Conference Finals basketball game with the New York Knicks and Cleveland Cavaliers playing at Madison Square Garden. Brian Mann, NPR News, New York.
6: The United Nations is warning that millions of people around the world are on the brink of poverty. That's due to high energy costs and low economic growth. NPR's Fatma Tanis reports.
10: The rising fuel prices and shipping disruptions from the Iran war are hitting low-income countries hard, leading to high transportation and food costs and disrupting trade. The UN's Economic and Social Council says more than 32 million people around the world are at risk of being pushed into poverty. Women, children, and youth will be affected the most. So will populations in small islands and countries that heavily depend on imports. For example, islands in the Caribbean that import 80% of their food. The UN warns it could also lead to setbacks to its goal of eliminating extreme poverty by 2030, which was agreed upon by all UN member states more than a decade ago. Fatma Tanis, NPR News.
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12: Good morning. It's Morning Edition on KPBS. A shooting rampage at a Claremont Mesa mosque Monday claimed the lives of five people, including the pair of teenage suspects. This morning, reaction from a stunned community. That's just ahead. But first, the onslaught of a political advertising is a hallmark of election season. In this week's Why It Matters, Voice of San Diego Scott Lewis explains how traditional ad formats like mailers can be used in dubious ways.
13: Candidates, consultants, interest groups, and others do so much research and polling, and they concentrate everything they learn into the simplest, sometimes outrageous messages and images. Sometimes they even try to mess with you. They may send a voter who they think hates guns a mailer touting a candidate's support for firearms. That's a way to send a negative mailer that actually looks like it's a positive one. We'll use this race in San Diego's District 2 to help you follow a little bit of what's going on. Candidate Josh Coyne says he's frustrated with the way the city implemented the new fee for trash service, but he hasn't said he's against it and does not explicitly support its repeal. But one of the many mailers sent to voters says he is unequivocally opposed to, quote, trash fees for San Diegans already facing hardships and concerns due to our city's rising cost of living, end quote. That was not his mailer, though. That's a mailer funded largely by the Laborers International Union of North America, or LIUNA, Local 89. There's one surefire way to stop mailers from coming to your house. Send your ballots in. Once campaigns see you have voted, they largely stop sending mailers. For Voice San Diego, I'm Scott Lewis, and that's why it matters.
12: Forecasters say high temperatures for the mountains and deserts will warm through Thursday. Highs for the coast and valleys warming several more degrees today. 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
1: We're starting with the Sig Alert in Kearny Mesa. They have the Balboa off-ramps north and south 805 closed for police activity, doing some investigation work. The on-ramps have been reopened, and the lanes of Balboa Avenue have all been reopened to help the morning commute. And north 805, all the main lanes are open, and speeds are still looking great. National City to Kearny Mesa should take you just about 20 minutes. South 15, that's where the tough stuff is, through Temecula. 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
15: It's Morning Edition from NPR News. I'm Leila Fadel in Washington, D.C.
16: And I'm A. Martinez in Los Angeles, California. San Diego police are investigating what may have motivated two teenagers to shoot at a mosque and kill three people there.
15: The attack is being investigated as a hate crime, and police say the two suspects later shot themselves.
16: NPR's Juliana Kim is covering this from San Diego. Juliana, how did this start yesterday?
17: So the San Diego Police Department received reports of an active shooter at the Islamic Center of San Diego shortly before noon. The center is the largest mosque in the county and runs a school. San Diego Police Chief Scott Wall said yesterday that officers upon arrival saw three people dead in front of the center. A nearby landscaper was also shot at but not struck, and no children at the center were injured. Wall said around the same time, police received calls about gunshots at a second location. There, officers found two people inside a vehicle, both of whom were dead from self-inflicted gunshot wounds. Wall believes the pair were responsible for the shooting at the center.
16: And what do we know about them and also the victims?
17: So authorities have yet to release the identities of the shooters, but we do know that they were two males, 17 and 18 years old. Police Chief Wall said officers got a call earlier that morning from a mother whose son had ran away. She told authorities that she believed her son was suicidal and that her car and weapons were missing. Wall said officers were sent to locations that they believed might be threatened, but there was no specific threat made to the Islamic Center. The motive has yet to be determined, but Wall said authorities are investigating this as a hate crime. He added that, quote, there was definitely hate rhetoric involved, end quote, though he didn't explain further. In terms of the victims, authorities have also not yet released names to the public, but Wall did mention that one of the victims was a security guard at the center.
16: Yeah, kids were evacuated from the school inside the mosque and then brought to a nearby church. And Juliana, you were there. Tell us what you saw.
17: Yeah, I mean, I saw a lot of families waiting hours to reunite with their children and head home. Manasar Barbak was waiting for his 9-year-old nephew. He told me he was shocked by what happened. At the same time, he's always been worried about the possibility of an attack like this.
18: It's always in your head that it's going to happen someday.
17: You know, when I asked him what he meant by that, he said he felt that places of worship have been increasingly under attack.
18: A synagogue was attacked not long ago, too, so it doesn't matter what faith. Any attack on anybody is not acceptable. Yeah.
17: In 2019, there was a shooting at a synagogue in a San Diego suburb. One person was killed and three people were injured.
16: What about reactions from San Diego's Muslim community? What are you hearing?
17: Yeah, the Islamic Center of San Diego's Imam Taha Hussein spoke briefly at a press conference yesterday, and he said,
19: "This is something that we have never expected to take place, but at the same time, the religious intolerance and the hate, unfortunately, that exists in our nation is unprecedented."
17: He ended his remarks by asking the public to practice tolerance as his community mourns.
16: That's NPR's Juliana Kim joining us from San Diego. Thank you very much.
17: Thank you.
15: The attack was in the middle of the day on Monday, and as we just heard, children inside the Islamic Center were escorted to safety at a church. Here's 9-year-old Odeh Shana describing to Reuters how he felt right after the attack.
20: I felt a bit scared. My legs were shaking and my hands, and my head was like hurting me a lot. I felt like a rock.
15: Joining us now is the mayor of San Diego, Todd Gloria. Mayor, thank you for being with us. I'm so sorry for what members of your community are going through today.
21: Thank you, Layla.
15: I want to start with the people's lives who were taken. What can you tell us about those who were killed?
21: From what I know, and we are still withholding their names as we continue to work with the families that are impacted, all three were employees of the Islamic Center of San Diego. One, obviously, the security guard, the two others working within the mosque in support of the school. I think all three are heroes, certainly the security guard whose office is right there at the entrance to the property, encountered the shooters first, and we believe that his heroic actions helped to provide time to allow the school to get locked down and to save every child's life. Wow. The two other folks were killed inside the mosque, and it's an absolute tragedy. My heart goes out to their families.
15: Now, law enforcement, as you said, is still investigating Monday's shooting. They're investigating it as a hate crime. Have you learned anything more about those teens' motives for this attack?
21: It's difficult to tell, and I would like to rely upon only verified information for you and for your listeners. But we do have some evidence that would suggest very strongly that this is connected to bias and hatred. More vague in nature, not necessarily specific to any one community, but obviously definitely acted upon this largest mosque in our entire county, as well as to a landscaper who was working a few

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2: Well, North 805 starting to slow down a bit through National City, and it is a little slow through Kearny Mesa, although all of the ramps, Balboa Avenue off-ramps and on-ramps, have been reopened. They were closed for police activity earlier. Northbound 5 also getting a little heavier through National City, really starting from E to Main, and then it picks up. 52 West, just a little backup before you get on the summit. The summit itself is looking pretty good. 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
0: It's Morning Edition from NPR News. I'm Leila Faldin.
5: And I'm A. Martinez. Many hospitals in the U.S. don't have qualified medical interpreters. So when people with limited English skills end up there, it's pretty common for their family members to act as interpreters. And that can lead to bad, even fatal outcomes. Aspen Public Radio's Hallie Zander reports on a small hospital trying something different.
6: This is Grand River Health, a 57-bed hospital in the Colorado desert town of Rifle. Population, about 10,000.
7: So this is the newest.
6: Maria Olivo grew up here, speaking both English and Spanish, but her mom only spoke Spanish. Around 5 or 6 years old, Olivo started going to her mom's doctor's appointments.
7: I remember just being the interpreter for everything, like with a lot of responsibility.
6: She reluctantly did this until she was about 18.
7: I'm pretty sure that a lot of it I messed up. I wasn't sure half of the time, right? I was just a kid. And so a lot of time just spending feeling like I hope that was the right word. I hope I relayed back what she needs to do right.
6: Olivo finally put a stop to it when her mom needed help interpreting at the gynecologist.
7: You do need to have somebody that knows what they are talking about.
6: Olivo is now a quality analyst for this hospital, and she's seen other families go through the same thing. Over 36% of the local population doesn't speak English at home. In 2023, community focus groups told Grand River staff,
7: there's nobody that can really help me in my language. You know how walking in kind of felt like unwelcome just because there wasn't that familiar face.
6: Bad interpretation can lead to deadly errors and a higher risk of malpractice suits, says Dr. Glenn Flores at the University of Miami.
8: It can be disastrous.
6: Flores has seen cases where providers use family members, untrained staff, even people from a restaurant down the road in a pinch.
8: There's huge variability from hospital to hospital, and it depends on how much they prioritize it and how much they have in terms of resources to do it. Maybe there's some political overlay on top of that.
6: But a couple of years ago, Grand River tried something new. In addition to hiring a full-time medical interpreter, they also offered hospital staff who speak Spanish formal training to do that work. Dr. Kevin Coleman is the chief medical officer here.
9: It actually is embarrassing to me that I used to use family members to help with interpretation in the office.
6: Dozens of staff have since taken the 40-hour course. They get pulled off their regular jobs, whether receptionists, radiologists, or medical assistants, to interpret for Spanish-speaking patients. They get a small pay bump, too. But even with these raises and training expenses, Coleman says it still saves the hospital money.
9: While there's been an overhead cost for sure, it's paid off pretty well.
6: They don't pay for virtual interpreters as often. And Coleman says the hospital has seen roughly 50% more Spanish-speaking patients since the program started 2 years ago. He hopes that profit will convince other facilities to improve their services, too. Grand River's program still has limitations. The hospital relies on virtual interpreters for languages other than Spanish, and on nights and weekends. Some dual-role employees have also reported feeling overwhelmed by the responsibilities. But Maria Olivo says it's healing for her to know that fewer kids in Rifle have to translate for their parents in the hospital, like she had to do for her mom.
7: Saying, okay, well, this teenager let her off the hook. You know, if you want to go hang out wherever, and we will make sure that your mom's taken care of.
6: Olivo and Dr. Coleman want to see the program continue to expand, hiring dedicated interpreters in departments where it's needed most. For NPR News, I'm Hallie Zander in Rifle, Colorado.
5: 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I'm Amy Martinez.
0: And I'm Layla Faudig.
10: KPBS News Time, 6:48. Do you know how to get rid of hazardous material so it doesn't end up in the landfill? This week, KPBS is bringing you stories about San Diegans who say the climate crisis motivated them into action. KPBS environment reporter Tammy Murga says a local hotline is helping people dispose of their unwanted waste properly.
11: Thank you for calling I Love a Clean San Diego.
12: Priscilla Diocchino is the voice on the other end of the busy Waste-Free SD hotline. It's managed by the nonprofit I Love a Clean San Diego. She searches a public database on the nonprofit's website and lets callers know where and how to dispose of their unwanted waste.
11: I've had questions about human hair, if that could go into the organics bin, and I was surprised to find out it can.
12: The hotline has been taking calls from people since the 1970s. The first calls were about Christmas tree recycling. Today, most calls are about things like needles, paint, and
11: automotive parts. We have a place called Ramona Auto Dismantling listed that would recycle those.
12: Steve Morris is the nonprofit's executive director. He says waste disposal has become more challenging as California's recycling laws have expanded.
13: If you call the hotline today, you're going to get a different answer in a couple of weeks because maybe a new resource became available, maybe there's a new law out there, and they really kind of counsel everybody on what's up to date.
12: If you have waste disposal questions, visit wastefreesd.org. Tammy Murga, KPBS News.
10: Forecasters say high temperatures for the mountains and deserts will warm through Thursday. High temperatures for the coast and valleys will warm several more degrees today, then slowly cool into next weekend. Coastal highs today near 73 degrees, inland highs up to 82 degrees in the mountains, highs near 79 degrees, and our desert highs today up to 92 degrees. 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
2: Our South Bay Freeway is getting a little bit heavier. North 5 from E to Main. North 805 slowing through National City up to the 15. You are a little bit slower now from out of Mission Valley and into Kearny Mesa near Balboa Avenue, although all of the ramps have been reopened at Balboa Avenue. North 805 and South 805 on-ramps and off-ramps have been reopened, and the lanes of Balboa Avenue also have been reopened. They had been closed for police activity. 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
16: From Marketplace, I'm Nancy Marshall-Genzer in Washington. We're getting an update on retail sales this week from some big names, including Home Depot and Walmart. Last week, we got retail sales data from the Census Bureau that showed Americans kept spending last month. Retail sales rose by 0.5% in April, the third straight monthly gain. For more on what this week's round of earnings might tell us, we're joined by Lauren Seidel-Baker, economist at the New Hampshire-based economics consultancy firm ITR Economics. Good morning, Lauren.
18: Good morning.
16: So April's retail sales numbers came with a catch. A big chunk of that growth was coming from how much we're spending at the gas pump, not what we're putting in a shopping cart. So how do you sort through that?
18: That's going to be a challenge in the coming months. However, one of the metrics that I've personally been looking at is just how much we as Americans spend on energy. Today, that's about 3.7% of our total budgets, which is very close to the record low that we saw during COVID of 3.5%. So over the long term, we're actually spending less and less, not just on gas, but on heating oil and electricity and all of those other energy categories.
16: Home Depot reported first quarter earnings this morning. They said demand is about the same as last year, despite more consumer uncertainty. So how are their earnings tied to interest rates?
18: This is actually pretty good news, what we saw from the Home Depot earnings. They will be more affected by the housing market. Anytime we think about those big ticket purchases, things like cars, houses, the consumer sentiment does flow through a little bit more strongly. Rather than retail sales, where we might be feeling bad, but we're still going out and spending generally as we had been.
16: We're going to be hearing from some more retailers this week, Walmart, Target, and TJ Maxx. Are we going to get more good news there?
18: Those will probably be a truer view of the U.S. consumer rather than this additional housing component, which, as you mentioned, have still elevated interest rates and some affordability constraints. So I'll be watching those very closely. At this point, it seems like the consumer is still out-earning inflation. That is, changes to our earnings or to our wages are increasing at a faster pace than inflation is taking a bite out of those earnings.
16: Lauren Seidel-Baker, economist at the New Hampshire-based economics consultancy firm ITR Economics. Thank you, Lauren.
18: Thanks so much.
16: Let's do the numbers. The Dow is down 161 points. That's about 0.3%. The S&P 500 is down about 0.4%. And the NASDAQ is about 0.5% lower. The 10-year Treasury yield is down at 4.66%.
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16: If you're a homeowner, this is no surprise to you, property insurance is expensive, and it seems to get more and more pricey every year. Some might blame climate change or natural disasters, but if you look under the hood of the $1 trillion in premium payments last year, the numbers might tell a different story. Here to talk about what's causing this cost explosion is the Director of Competition and Regulatory Policy at the Vanderbilt Policy Accelerator, Brian Shearer, who's written extensively on the topic. Good morning.
19: Good morning.
16: So how profitable is the property casualty insurance industry?
19: Well, it's very profitable. We're seeing huge spikes in profits. But in addition to that, we're seeing a kind of longer term trend starting in the 90s, when the margin between what insurance companies are paying out in claims and what they're collecting in premiums started increasing. And because of that, Americans and American businesses have been paying over $100 billion extra every year.
16: Can you quantify that?
19: Yeah. So in 2024 and 2025, the profit margins of the industry doubled. And they were $150 billion both years, over $150 billion. And that's on top of all of the excess spending. Of course, they also are spending money on things like private jets. Stock buybacks have been increasing. Dividends to investors have been increasing. The ad budgets have always been large and continue to be. So it's not just a story about higher profits. It's also a story about wasteful spending.
16: Now, we did reach out to the trade group representing these insurers, the American Property Casualty Insurance Association, and they say they've made a profit of 6% over the past decade, and they say that's lower than the 14.9% average for most Fortune 500 companies. They say they're not price gouging. What's your response to that?
19: They're really not supposed to make a profit on the insurance product itself. They make their money from generating returns on the surplus fund in the stock market. So in some ways, it's better to think of insurance as an investment firm and the insurance product as how they get their investment capital. So, a return on the insurance business, might seem low, but that means their cost to acquire investment capital is actually negative. The source of their capital is paying them.
16: From the association's point of view, they say insurers have to make money so they have something to store away for a rainy day, for years when there are big losses. Are they right?
19: There's a real question about whether they're actually saving the excess money. A great deal of the margin isn't going into the surplus fund. It's going to $150 billion to ad budgets and agent commissions. In 2025, Progressive spent 20% of its revenue on stock buybacks and dividends. In 2024, State Farm bought 4 private jets, not 1, but 4. And so, I think we should be more sympathetic to that explanation if the insurance industry was actually saving the money.
16: Well, Brian Shearer, Director of Competition and Regulatory Policy at the Vanderbilt Policy Accelerator, thank you.
19: Thank you.
16: In Washington, I'm Nancy Marshall-Genzer with the Marketplace Morning Report from APM, American Public Media.
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2: North 805's getting heavier through National City up to the 15, and you'll slow just a bit through Kearny Mesa. They have reopened all of the ramps, Balboa Avenue, on-ramps and off-ramps. They had been closed for police activity. And North 15, you'll find just a little bit of a backup as you head towards Arrow Drive. Northbound 5, heavy through National City, starting to slow a little as you head towards the Coronado Bridge. Bridge traffic's looking great this morning. South 15, heavy Temecula into Rainbow. Are you looking for something fun to do with the family or entertaining out-of-town guests? 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
28: Live from NPR News in Washington, I'm Corva Coleman. Acting U.S. Attorney General Todd Blanche appears before a Senate Appropriations panel this hour. He'll be questioned about the Justice Department's budget. Lawmakers may also want to know about a new fund that President Trump just helped create by settling a lawsuit against the IRS. The fund is worth nearly $1.8 billion. NPR's Kerry Johnson says the money will go to people allegedly targeted by the Biden administration.
29: The acting Attorney General Todd Blanche will appoint members of a board to oversee this fund, and Trump will be able to fire them without cause. Blanche, of course, is a former personal lawyer to Trump. This fund is going to be created from a pool of taxpayer money. It's not clear the government will have to disclose who receives that money. And watchdogs say they're really worried that people who stormed the Capitol on January 6, 2021 are now going to be in line for compensation.
28: NPR's Kerry Johnson reporting. There are primary elections in six states today. President Trump is weighing in heavily on some campaigns. That includes the campaign of Kentucky Republican Congressman Thomas Massie, who has sharply disagreed with Trump. The president has repeatedly insulted Massie. Police say three people were killed yesterday in a mass shooting attack on the Islamic Center of San Diego. Authorities say they later found the bodies of two males in a nearby car who were believed to be the shooters. The 18-year-old and the 17-year-old males had died of self-inflicted gunshot wounds. Police say they're investigating the attack on the city's largest mosque as a hate crime. Tazeen Nizam is the executive director of the San Diego Office of the Council on American-Islamic Relations.
0: The community is shaken. The community is scared. The community is mourning. The community is devastated.
28: She says more than 130 children were inside the center when it was attacked, along with more than two dozen teachers and staff. Stocks opened lower this morning as Home Depot reported somewhat better-than-expected financial results. NPR's Scott Horsley reports the Dow was down 160 points.
1: Home Depot's sales were up in the most recent quarter, and while profits were down, they fell less than forecasters had expected. The sluggish housing market has been a drag on home improvement centers. Home Depot is one of several major retailers investors are watching this week as they try to take the temperature of the U.S. consumer. Gasoline prices are inching up again as we approach the Memorial Day weekend, which traditionally marks the beginning of the summer driving season. AAA says the average price of regular gas is $4.53 a gallon. Crude oil prices have fallen slightly, but are still above $100 a barrel. Asian stocks were mixed overnight, up in Hong Kong and Shanghai, but down in Tokyo and Seoul. Scott Horsley, NPR News, Washington.
28: This is NPR.
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10: Good morning. It's Morning Edition on KPBS. I'm Deb Welsh. Five people are dead, including two suspected shooters, after a Monday morning shooting at San Diego's largest mosque. Police say two teenage suspects, 17 and 18 years old, went to the Islamic Center of San Diego and killed three people, including the mosque's security guard, before taking their own lives a few blocks away. Taha Hassan is the head imam at the Islamic Center and says his community is mourning. He says it's always welcomed everyone, whether they're Muslim or not.
5: We never ask people when they show up at the door of the Islamic Center. We never ask them whether you are a Muslim or not. Who are you?
10: San Diego Police Chief Scott Wall says the department considers the shooting a hate crime. He says anti-Islamic messages were found with one of the teens, but also said there was no specific threat made against the mosque. The San Diego City Council adjourned its Monday meeting because of the shooting at the Islamic Center. The council was supposed to get information on Mayor Todd Gloria's budget revise. The city says that meeting will be rescheduled. High temperatures for the mountains and deserts will warm through Thursday. Highs for the coasts and valleys will warm several more degrees today, then slowly cool into next weekend. Night and morning coastal low clouds will return and increase in coverage during the middle of the week, then spread farther into the inland valleys by next weekend. In the meantime, coastal highs today near 73 degrees, inland highs up to 82 degrees, tonight patchy fog and overnight low near 59 degrees. 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
2: A crash on the South 15 at Via Rancho. Looks like actually both cars took off, but slowed traffic from the 78. North 805 getting heavier through National City and then a bit through Kearny Mesa, although all of the Balboa on-ramps and off-ramps have been reopened. They were closed for police activity earlier. Westbound 52, a bit heavy, 125 to the top of the summit. West 94 is getting a little slower between the 805 and 5. 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
8: It's Morning Edition from NPR News. I'm Leila Fadel in Washington, D.C.
9: And I'm A. Martinez in Los Angeles, California. There are primaries in six states today.
8: The results in those elections will give us more understanding of President Trump's continued influence from the Oval Office, even when he's not on the ballot.
9: NPR senior political editor and correspondent Domenico Montanaro is here to talk us through all of it. So, Domenico, what races in particular are you watching today?
11: Well, I mean, as you said, there's six states that are voting, from Pennsylvania to the south in Kentucky, Alabama, and Georgia, to out west in Oregon and Idaho. We're really heading into the heat of primary season here. The race I've got my closest eye on tonight is in Kentucky, a congressional race where Republican Thomas Massie is in a fight for his political life because of his high-profile disagreements with President Trump, especially and including wanting those Epstein files released.
9: Okay, so where does a president fit in here?
11: Yeah, I mean, Trump has been a huge theme here. I mean, Trump has been so upset with Massie that he endorsed a primary opponent, Ed Gallarine, who served in the Navy as a SEAL officer. Trump said all he needed was a, quote, warm body in this race, and got one, he said, with a, quote, big, beautiful brain. Massie has tried to address that and still wrap his arms around Trump, like in this ad.
12: So there's no sense in trying to avoid it. Let's just talk about the elephant in the room. I agree with President Trump a whole lot more than I disagree with him.
11: So he said he was trying to address the elephant in the room, but I thought it was notable that he never actually addresses the elephant in the room and those criticisms of Trump in that ad, just what they agree on, like immigration policy, defending the Second Amendment. But all of that could be a tough sell to MAGA fans. And opponents of Massie have been running tens of millions of dollars in opposition to him, like this one.
13: Massey's new ad, the elephant is fake, and so is Massey's claim of supporting President Trump.
11: And that's referring to the use of AI in Massey's ad. The ad is from the United Democracy Project, or UDP, which is affiliated with AIPAC. That's the pro-Israel lobby. And they see Massey as not being pro-Israel enough. And they've put him in ads next to pictures of Democrats like Minnesota Congresswoman Ilhan Omar and New York Representative Alexandria Ocasio-Cortez.
9: When you mentioned the ads that have been running, you mentioned tens of millions of dollars. That sounds like a lot of money for a primary election.
11: Yeah, it really is. I mean, in fact, according to our ad tracking partner, Ad Impact, this race has seen the most money ever spent on TV ads for a House primary, $33 million. So much of it is from groups trying to defeat Massie. So a lot of money being spent on Trump's retribution campaign, and there's hundreds of millions more where that came from. We saw some of it used again successfully over the weekend in Louisiana when incumbent Republican Senator Bill Cassidy went down in the primary there after Trump backed a challenger. And this is why so few Republicans put their necks out to oppose the president.
9: Is that dynamic playing out in other places?
11: Yeah, it's a key thing in a lot of primaries, especially in places with very conservative primary electorates. Tonight, we'll also be watching results for Senate primaries in Alabama and Georgia, where Republicans are trying to out-MAGA each other. You know, Georgia is going to be particularly important to watch because this is a really important Senate race with Democrat John Ossoff as the incumbent. And Republicans would love to flip this seat, but the Republican primary electorate in Georgia, which is very conservative, is different than the general election one. You know, Trump-like candidates have shown great strength in primaries when parties tend to turn out their most loyal supporters, but they have a harder time in general elections. So Republicans have to be careful here not to come across as too extreme if they want to be able to pick up this seat in November. And this is going to be one of the most closely watched Senate races this fall, as is next week's runoff in Texas when the primary will be decided there too.
9: All right, that's NPR's Domenico Montanaro. Thanks a lot, Domenico.
11: You're welcome.
8: Political consultant Sarah Longwell will also be watching the results of today's primary. She's the founder and publisher of the conservative-leaning media outlet, The Bulwark. Sarah, good morning and welcome back to the program.
14: Good morning.
8: So President Trump's popularity is slipping, including among people who voted for him. But in the primaries we've seen so far this year, the people he's chosen to unseat incumbent Republicans have done well. So based on those outcomes, he's popular and influential within his party still. So how do you understand these low polling numbers and these results we're seeing?
14: Well, you have to understand, and Domenico talked about this a little bit, that the primary electorate that we are looking at in places like Georgia, especially these red states, they are extremely Trumpy. This doesn't include independents, obviously doesn't include Democrats, doesn't include a lot of more casual voters. And so in the Republican primaries in very red states, you do get people trying very hard to out-Trump each other, out-MAGA each other, because that endorsement still carries a lot of weight with these voters, despite the fact that, and I talk to these voters all the time in focus groups, I was just talking to people in Georgia, despite the fact that Republican voters right now aren't feeling particularly enthusiastic in general. They're actually feeling pretty dejected by the state of things.
8: What else did voters in Georgia say to you? I mean, Domenico mentioned how important this race will be in the midterms and when it comes to control in the Senate.
14: I mean, the biggest thing you heard from Republicans in Georgia was how much they desperately wanted to beat John Ossoff, but that they didn't really think it was going to happen. They don't feel, they don't like any of the candidates that are in their Republican Senate primary. You've got Derek Dooley, who's endorsed by Governor Kemp, which is becoming a bit of a proxy fight with Representative Buddy Carter, who's endorsed by Trump. And so you've got sort of the Kemp wing of the party

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4: Live from NPR News in Washington, I'm Louise Schiavone. There are primaries in six states today. That includes Kentucky, where Republican Senator Mitch McConnell is leaving his seat. From Kentucky Public Radio, Sylvia Goodman reports both the Democratic and Republican primaries have been heated.
5: Kentucky Republicans have a big list of candidates to choose from, but a few have risen to the top. Congressman Andy Barr is leaving his House district to run for the seat, securing President Trump's endorsement late in the race. His main competition will be former Kentucky Attorney General Daniel Cameron, who lost his 2023 bid for governor to Democrat Andy Beshear. Cameron has seen some support from libertarian-leaning state politicians, but has fallen significantly in available polling. A few familiar faces have dominated the Democratic side of the race, with former unsuccessful Senate candidates Charles Booker and Amy McGrath. The Cook Political Report still rates the Senate seat as a solid red one. For NPR News, I'm Sylvia Goodman in Louisville, Kentucky.
4: The summer driving season starts this coming Monday, Memorial Day. As motorists take to the roads, they'll feel the pinch of higher fuel prices. The average price for a gallon of regular gasoline rose again overnight to $4.53, according to the AAA, 43% more than it cost last year at this time. Oil prices have retreated minimally, with a barrel of Brent pulling back to $111 a barrel. Brent was at about $70 a barrel before the war in Iran. The Dow is off 131. 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
6: Good morning. Welcome to Morning Edition on KPBS. I'm Deb Welsh. Community leaders are expressing gratitude after no children were harmed during a shooting at the Islamic Center of San Diego. Bright Horizon Academy is a kindergarten through third grade school located at the center. Imam Taha Hassan is the director of the Islamic Center. He shared a message on Instagram.
7: Alhamdulillah, we are safe. The entire school is safe. All the kids, all the staff, and the teachers are safe.
6: Scott Wall is San Diego's police chief.
8: And I tell you what got me. Watching the kids come running out. Just thankful to be alive.
6: Several other nearby schools were also put on lockdown because of the shooting. There are four elementary and middle schools within about a mile of the Islamic Center, and several others just over a mile away. Coming up on Morning Edition, who counts as a charity and is therefore entitled to significant tax breaks? A KPBS investigation found the answer to that question can vary widely in California.
9: I can imagine ways that an entity would couch that as a public service or benefit, but hard to get to the point of public charity.
6: That's at 7:45 right here on KPBS. High temperatures for the mountains and deserts will warm through Thursday. Highs for the coast and valleys will warm several more degrees today, then slowly cool into next weekend. Night and morning coastal low clouds will return and increase in coverage during the middle of the week. It's now 7:33.
10: West 94 at the 15, the fire department has the left lane blocked. Motorcycle down there, already backing things up out of Lemon Grove. West 8, the lighter of the two, but it is getting busier from the 125 to the 805. North 805, heavy Bonita into Mission Valley, a little slow through Kearney Mesa. North 5, also heavy through National City. 52 West is getting a little heavier across the summit. And South 15, backing up El Norte to Via Rancho Parkway. 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
11: It's Morning Edition from NPR News. I'm Amy Martinez in Los Angeles, California.
4: And I'm Leila Fadel in Washington, D.C. Good morning. President Trump is setting up a nearly $1.8 billion fund that could award taxpayer money to January 6 defendants. The money is part of a settlement to end a case Trump brought against his own government.
11: NPR's Carrie Johnson has been following the case. So Carrie, Trump's lawsuit against the government he leads was, I guess, the word I'm looking for, maybe unusual to say the least. So it sounds like this settlement is also unusual, too.
12: Very much so. No one could come up with an example of a president taking his own administration to court until this year. Trump had sued the IRS for $10 billion after a contractor leaked his tax returns to the press back in 2019. But a judge in the case started asking some tough questions about the president being on both sides of this dispute. And this week, as a deadline loomed for Trump's lawyers to respond, they abandoned the case. The Justice Department says Trump's going to get an apology, but no direct financial payment. Instead, they're creating an anti-weaponization fund, $1.776 billion, to compensate people who have been targeted by the Biden administration. Trump talked about this fund with reporters yesterday.
13: This is reimbursing people that were horribly treated. It's anti-weaponization. They've been weaponized. They've been, in some cases, imprisoned wrongly.
11: So, Carrie, if the president is on both sides of this case and he says it's over, is anyone going to be able to object to it?
12: Nearly 100 Democrats in Congress tried. They filed court papers asking to intervene in this Florida IRS case. Matt Platkin is their lawyer.
14: If it is okay for a president to sue himself and then come up with a huge amount of money that he's going to pay for totally unrelated things, then there is no longer a point to Congress playing a role in the appropriations process. The Constitution says Congress appropriates money, Congress passes laws, the president must execute those laws.
12: Last night, the federal judge in charge of this case closed the door on it. Since the Trump administration moved to drop it and DOJ did not file any settlement terms with her to review, then after she dismissed the case, DOJ posted the terms of the settlement agreement online. Donald Sherman of Citizens for Responsibility and Ethics in Washington says this is one of the single most corrupt acts in American history.
11: So the new anti-weaponization fund, who is eligible to apply?
12: The acting attorney general, Todd Blanche, will appoint members of a board to oversee this fund, and Trump will be able to fire them without cause. Blanche, of course, is a former personal lawyer to Trump. He said in a statement, the machinery of government should never be weaponized against any American, and DOJ wants to right past wrongs. This fund is going to be created from a pool of taxpayer money. It's not clear the government will have to disclose who receives that money. And watchdogs say they're really worried that people who store the Capitol on January 6, 2021 are now going to be in line for compensation. DOJ says this fund is going to finish its work in December 2028. That's shortly before Trump is scheduled to leave the White House.
11: One more thing. Any precedent for this enormous fund?
12: The Trump administration says President Obama did it years ago to compensate farmers who suffered racial discrimination over many decades. But people who worked at the DOJ say there are some big differences. A judge signed off on that settlement, and this settlement is three times bigger, and the judge here did not weigh in. Rupa Padacharya worked on these issues at DOJ. She told me Trump officials had moved to abolish these kinds of third-party settlements only to embrace them now. And she says this is an abuse of taxpayer dollars. Todd Blanche, the acting attorney general, is due on Capitol Hill today for testimony about the budget, and that may give us a hint about how Republican lawmakers will react.
11: That's NPR's Carrie Johnson. Carrie, thanks.
12: Thank you.
4: For more legal analysis of the settlement, we're joined by Harry Sandick. He's a former federal prosecutor. He is now a partner with the law firm Patterson Belknap. Good morning and welcome to the program.
15: Good morning. Thanks for inviting me.
4: I'm curious if you agree with the assessment we just heard from the Citizens for Responsibility and Ethics in Washington, that this is one of the single most corrupt acts in American history.
15: I do agree with it broadly. Nothing like this has ever happened before. For a president to sort of reach with his, you know, with one hand as the litigant and with another hand as the person who controls the government, and to take almost $2 billion and to intend to use it with almost no controls to provide, settlements, I guess is what they'll call it, to people who were engaged in the January 6th insurrection. So I've never seen anything like this before.
4: You talk about almost no oversight. So we heard from Kerry Johnson there that the judge closed the case in part because the administration didn't file the details of the settlement. So the judge no longer had jurisdiction. And then hours later, the DOJ did share those details. How unusual is that?
15: It's very unusual because the government is supposed to conduct its business in the most transparent way possible. And to specifically avoid judicial oversight, as they did here, is definitely a red flag. The settlement proceeds are being put into the hands, as Carrie just said, of a five-member commission that is obliged only to follow the wishes of the president. Also a red flag from the perspective of due process.
4: Will there be legal guardrails? I mean, will there be a way for there to be legal challenges to this fund?
15: Well, the problem with that is that the Supreme Court in recent years has very much narrowed what we call standing doctrine. So it is harder than ever before for an individual to file a lawsuit to challenge government action. There are some potential ways to do that here. Some have suggested maybe a claim under the False Claims Act against the people who filed the claims. That might be one route forward. But it's very hard for an individual to just file a lawsuit and say the government is acting improperly, asking the judges to stop it. And so it's going to present some challenges.
4: Has the Trump administration now opened the door to Democrats doing something similar if they come into power for people they believe are being targeted by Trump's Justice Department?
15: It does seem that way. What's good for the goose is good for the gander. And once we have a system that allows the president to use the judgment fund, which is meant to, for legitimate purposes of settling cases, it's not meant to create this kind of all-purpose fund for the president. There's no reason why people on the other side of the aisle can't do it. Of course, the best solution here would be for Congress to try to stop it, to say that this isn't what the judgment fund is for, and to prevent this kind of expenditure. It violates the 14th Amendment and is inconsistent with the president's obligations.
4: Was the settlement in the interest of the American people?
15: It's very hard to see how this is in the interest of the American people. The American people benefit from due process, from individualized determinations of justice, not from a sweeping fund that the president can use to pay people however he wishes.
4: Harry Sandick is a former federal prosecutor and a partner with the law firm Patterson Belknap. Thank you for your time.
15: Thank you very much.
4: This is NPR News.
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10: A westbound 94 motorcycle crash at the 15. Fire department has the left lane blocked, so really backing things up out of Lemon Grove. West 8, unfortunately, is not a whole lot of help for you. North 805, pretty heavy out of Bonita into Mission Valley, a bit through Kearney Mesa. North 5, slowing National City into downtown. South 5, getting a little heavier out of Carlsbad, off and onto Solana Beach. 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
6: Good morning. This is Morning Edition on KPBS. I'm Deb Welsh. The California Republican Party is reprimanding one of its own assembly members and 2026 candidates. Carl DeMaio distributed his own version of an endorsement list he called the, quote, official Republican voter guide. As Voice of San Diego Scott Lewis reports, state GOP officials are accusing DeMaio of trying to deceive voters.
16: While the local Republican Party did not intervene, the state Republican Party took action. In a blistering letter sent Friday, general counsel for the state GOP demanded DeMaio cease and desist distribution of his guide, writing, quote, your conduct is not a mistake. It is a calculated deception of California's Republican voters, and it will not be tolerated, end quote. DeMaio's website currently includes some clarification that the guide is his. For KPBS, I'm Scott Lewis with Voice of San Diego.
6: A spokesperson for the group behind DeMaio's voter guide did not respond to an interview request, but he accused the state Republican Party of unfairly attacking DeMaio. KPBS News Time, 7:45. For almost a decade, an ICE detention center in Imperial County has been getting a special tax break meant to support public charities. That's allowed it to avoid paying millions in property taxes. In part two of our investigation, Imperial Valley reporter Corey Suzuki found that who counts as a charity can vary widely across California.
17: It's a warm, breezy morning in Imperial County, a couple months back. We're just to the east of Calexico, a few miles from the U.S.-Mexico border. A small group of activists have gathered along a quiet road. Across the street is a dusty yellow building, wide and flat, surrounded by barbed wire. The building is called the Imperial Regional Detention Facility. It's one of eight ICE detention centers in California. In the years since President Donald Trump returned to power and launched a massive immigration crackdown, two immigrants have died after having medical emergencies at the Imperial County facility. Today, the activists are here to remember them. As the wind picks up, Marina Arteaga reads their names aloud.
18: Joaquin Xie, presente.
19: Presente.
18: Luis Beltran Yanez.
19: Presente.
17: Christian Salgado was in the crowd that day. Salgado is Arteaga's daughter-in-law. She says it's like the county is in a state of denial about the existence of the federal immigrant jail.
20: They kind of pretend that it doesn't exist, or they think like, oh, the federal government and or ICE or the company that manages it, like they just take care of it.
17: This week, though, a KPBS investigation found the Imperial Regional Detention Facility is owned by a local nonprofit called the Brawley Community Foundation. And it's been getting a special state tax break called the welfare exemption that's typically reserved for public charities, along with hospitals and religious and scientific organizations. That's allowed the detention center's owner to avoid paying millions in property taxes over the last decade.
21: Well, if it costs more to build and operate any facility, then you'd consider not doing it and you'd build it someplace else.
17: Tim Kelly is a founding board member of the Brawley Community Foundation. Kelly says the tax breaks have allowed them to lower costs and be more competitive for federal contracts.
21: And so I think where we're seeing the benefit is the jobs that are generated and the amount of people that are paying taxes that work at the facility.
17: To get the welfare exemption, the foundation needed the sign-off of two agencies, the Imperial County Assessor's Office and the State Board of Equalization. Records obtained by KPBS show both agencies approved the tax breaks.
9: Yeah, I don't know. I'd say there's some real questions here.
17: Jeff Green leads the California Association of Nonprofits. He says he's not sure the foundation should qualify for those tax breaks.
9: I can imagine ways that an entity would couch that as a public service or benefit, but hard to get to the point of public charity.
17: Records obtained by KPBS show the foundation was open about its plans to build and run a detention center, and that it was in talks with ICE. The nonprofit's lawyers argued that they should qualify for the charity category because the project would reduce the burdens of government. Tim Kelly, the foundation board member again.
21: Throughout the United States, there's many examples that we have of lessening burden of government. Hospitals would be an example of that. Many hospitals are owned by the private sector to benefit the community. In this case, it's a detention center.
17: Salgado, the immigrants' rights advocate, was shocked to learn about the tax breaks.
20: The prison industrial complex kind of moving into the nonprofit world of where now someone could set up a charity and get all of these tax breaks. I think that's really upsetting.
9: This is the only kind of exemption, at least that we're aware of, that is sort of is co-managed.
17: Green, the nonprofits association leader, says this is partly a result of how the system is set up. He says who qualifies for these tax breaks can look very different from county to county.
9: You're talking about an office with a locally elected official, you know, executing on something that is described and empowered by those California state legislature and managed by the Board of Equalization, which also has its own elected board. And so it gets very complicated.
17: Back on that quiet road in Calexico, Marina Arteaga says she feels many people still don't know the detention center exists.
2: The detention center has been here since 2013. And I don't know if you guys knew that. It has been an invisible facility for many, many years.
17: Now we all know, she said. And what we do is up to us. In Calexico, Corey Suzuki, KPBS News.
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10: A westbound 94 crash at the 15. They've got the left lane blocked, motorcycle involved. Fire department are there really heavy out of Lemon Grove into downtown. West 8's getting slower, 125 to Hotel Circle, so you might want to just stick with the 94. North 805 slowing Bonita into Mission Valley, off and on through Kearney Mesa. North 5 also heavy through National City into downtown. The South 5 starting to get a little slower through Carlsbad, kind of off and on to Cardiff. 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
24: From Marketplace, I'm Nancy Marshall Genzer in Washington. First, the top lawyer for the Treasury Department resigned yesterday just after the government settled President Trump's $10 billion lawsuit against the IRS. Trump had appointed the lawyer, Brian Morrissey, as Treasury's general counsel last year. The president dropped his lawsuit against the IRS over the leak of his tax returns in exchange for the creation of a new anti-weaponization fund that will compensate people who the administration says have been, quote, investigated or targeted for political, personal, or ideological reasons. Marketplace's Samantha Fields has more.
25: This new $1.8 billion fund is highly controversial. The president and his family will not receive money from it, and the Justice Department says there are no partisan requirements to file a claim. But critics say it will largely be used to compensate the president's allies and supporters who believe they've been unfairly investigated or prosecuted by the government. A lawyer for hundreds of January 6th defendants has already said his clients will be looking for payments. The nearly $1.8 billion for this new fund will come from an existing unlimited pot of money called the Judgment Fund, which pays out settlements in lawsuits against the government. The anti-weaponization fund is likely to be a big topic later today when Acting Attorney General Todd Blanche testifies on Capitol Hill about the Justice Department's budget. I'm Samantha Fields for Marketplace.
24: The National Association of Realtors reported this morning that pending home sales increased 1.4% last month, a decent number. And there are other signs of improvement in the housing market, as Marketplace's Nova Sappho reports.
5: For a while now, we've heard from analysts that 6% is the magic number for mortgage rates. Fall below that threshold, and they would begin to unlock the real estate market. Well, in April, rates dipped just a tenth of a percentage point or so, but stayed above 6%. And yet, Redfin's measure of pending home sales rose 9.5%, the biggest jump in more than 3 years.
7: People have adjusted to these higher rates or accepted the reality of them.
5: Daryl Fairweather is chief economist at Redfin.
7: There is pent-up demand. People do want to buy homes, and as it gets slightly more favorable for them to buy, those slight differences do make a difference.
5: What would also make a difference is more homes for sale, says Lawrence Yoon of the National Association of Realtors.
8: If we can have inventory growth of 30%, 40%, definitely it gives consumers more choices.
5: And would bring inventories to pre-pandemic levels, he says. For now, a majority of mortgage holders pay rates below 4%, so sellers are staying on the sidelines, even as buyers trickle back in. I'm Nova Safo for Marketplace.
24: Let's do the numbers. The Dow is down 261 points. That's about 0.5%. The S&P 500 is down about 0.8%, and the NASDAQ is more than 1% lower. The 10-year Treasury yield is down at 4.68%.
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24: If there's a college student in your life, you know the chaos of the end of semester move out. There are final exams, job applications, and graduation parties. For many, pitching shower caddies and mini fridges into a dumpster is just easier than taking them home or to the thrift store, which leaves environmentally conscious colleges with a challenge: how to divert all those dorm discards from landfills. Marketplace's Alice Wilder has more.
12: Every May in Durham, North Carolina, Duke University's dumpsters are filled with trash. And dumpster divers like Ben Crace start picking through it. This year, I joined him.
13: I don't know if you need a mini fridge or a dorm-sized microwave, but we're liable to find some.
12: Crace is in his 50s and used to work as a pastor. These days, he makes money selling foraged finds on eBay. He gave me a quick tutorial before we hit the dumpsters.
13: So we're going to kind of casually walk up to a dumpster and we're going to peek in. And hopefully there will be things near the top that we can just discreetly grab.
12: We had a backup plan in case campus police caught on.
13: We can say, I'm helping my kid move out. She thinks she threw away her retainer.
12: Now it was time to hit the dumpsters. We found mostly household items. Oh my God, this is like a full container of honey from Wegmans.
13: A lot of coat hangers.
12: But with some digging, we found good as new clothing from brands like Michael Kors and Lululemon.
14: Oh, nice.
12: And 6 copies of Percival Everett's Pulitzer Prize-winning novel, James. It was Duke's summer reading assignment. This kind of waste happens on campuses across the country.
26: Students are very busy in the end of their move-out period.
12: That's Alex Freed, director of Atlas Zero Waste. It's an organization that works with 65 campuses in the U.S. and Canada. He says that during move-out, schools produce 4 times more waste than they do in a typical month.
26: The language we've often used to describe this moment is, if the only solution is a dumpster, everything is going to look like trash.
12: The schools he works with divert waste in a few ways.
26: One is they collect stuff and they sort of immediately give it away.
12: Imagine a quad filled with mini fridges, rugs, and coat hangers. No cover story needed.
26: The second type is a connection with a nonprofit or a series of nonprofits.
12: Duke has a program like this. They donate to thrift stores in the area. In 2025, they donated 29 tons of stuff.
26: The third type of program is a yard sale.
12: Students donate items at the end of the year. They're stored over the summer. And then at the beginning of the next year,
26: students are able to purchase back at a very discounted price items that are available for reuse that were left behind by students from the previous year.
12: A representative for Duke's Office of Climate and Sustainability told me that they have a number of programs aimed at reducing move-out waste, from donation bins in dorms to a free pop-up campus thrift store. But the problem of end-of-semester waste is complex, and dumpsters are still full. So for now, townies like Ben Crace and me sort through the trash.
14: Do you have hand sanitizer in the car?
12: In Durham, North Carolina, I'm Alice Wilder for Marketplace.
24: Our producers are Emma Condon, Tamar Fagan, Ashley Rodriguez, Erica Rosas, and Erica Soderstrom. Our senior producer is Alex Schroeder. 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In Washington, I'm Nancy Marshall-Genzer with the Marketplace Morning Report. 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
10: West 94 motorcycle injury crash at the 15. Fire department has the left lane taken up, so backing things up out of Lemon Grove. West 8, unfortunately, isn't a lot of help. North 805, you're in and out of traffic, the 54 to the 52. Tough stuff for the North 5, National City into downtown. South 5, a little heavier. Carlsbad off and on to Solana Beach and getting very slow through Rancho Penasquitos on the westbound 56. South 15 backed up Deer Springs to Lake Hodges. 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
21: Live from NPR News in Washington, I'm Corva Coleman. President Trump said yesterday he'd called off a U.S. military attack on Iran. He said that was at the request of Mideast allies who believe a peace plan is close. But last hour, Trump said he wasn't so sure.
27: I hope we don't have to do the war, but we may have to give him another big hit.
21: Meanwhile, the commander of U.S. Central Command is also testifying before Congress this morning about the military effort against Iran. This comes as the death toll in Lebanon continues to grow in that country, even though there's supposed to be a ceasefire between Lebanon and Israel. Lebanese officials say now more than 3,000 people have been killed in Israeli strikes since March 2nd. Several states are holding primary elections today. NPR's Domenico Montanaro has more.
28: There's six states that are voting, from Pennsylvania to the south in Kentucky, Alabama, and Georgia, to out west in Oregon and Idaho. We're really heading into the heat of primary season here. The race I've got my closest eye on tonight is in Kentucky, a congressional race where Republican Thomas Massie is in a fight for his political life because of his high-profile disagreements with President Trump, especially and including wanting those Epstein files released.
21: NPR's Domenico Montanaro reporting. Acting U.S. Attorney General Todd Blanche is testifying before a Senate Appropriations panel this morning. Lawmakers are questioning him about President Trump's new fund created yesterday that's worth nearly $1.8 billion. The money is supposed to go to people allegedly targeted by the Biden administration. Maryland Democratic Senator Chris Van Hollen questioned Blanche about January 6th rioters.
29: Simple question. Will individuals who assaulted Capitol Hill police officers be eligible for this fund?
30: Well, as it makes plain, anybody is...
29: Just let me know if they're eligible for the fund.
30: As was made plain yesterday, anybody in this country is eligible to apply if they believe they're a victim of weaponization.
21: Critics are describing this new fund as deeply corrupt. Less than a week after President Trump's visit to Beijing, Russian President Vladimir Putin is heading to China to meet with President Xi Jinping. The Kremlin says that the two leaders plan to discuss economic cooperation and key international and regional issues. NPR's Jennifer Pack has more.
2: China has become Russia's lifeline, increasing trade between the two since the Russian invasion of Ukraine, though the Chinese deny supporting Russia's war effort. In addition to deals, a Kremlin spokesperson says Putin hopes to hear firsthand information about Xi's recent meeting with President Trump. While for China, Russia's energy resources are important as the Strait of Hormuz remains effectively closed.
21: NPR's Jennifer Pack reporting from Shanghai. This is NPR.
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6: Good morning. It's Morning Edition on KPBS. San Diego County Muslim leaders plan a news conference later today to honor the three people killed in yesterday's shooting at the Islamic Center of San Diego. Speakers will include leaders of the Partnership for the Advancement of New Americans and the Council on American-Islamic Relations. The onslaught of political advertising is a hallmark of election season. In this week's Why It Matters, Voice of San Diego Scott Lewis explains how traditional ad formats like mailers can be used in dubious ways.
7: Candidates, consultants, interest groups, and others do so much research and polling, and they concentrate everything they learn into the simplest, sometimes outrageous messages and images. Sometimes they even try to mess with you. They may send a voter who they think hates guns a mailer touting a candidate's support for firearms. That's a way to send a negative mailer that actually looks like it's a positive one. We'll use this race in San Diego's District 2 to help you follow a little bit of what's going on. Candidate Josh Coyne says he's frustrated with the way the city implemented the new fee for trash service, but he hasn't said he's against it and does not explicitly support its repeal. But one of the many mailers sent to voters says he is unequivocally opposed to, quote, trash fees for San Diegans already facing hardships and concerns due to our city's rising cost of living, end quote. That was not his mailer, though. That's a mailer funded largely by the Laborers International Union of North America, or LIUNA, Local 89. There's one surefire way to stop mailers from coming to your house. Send your ballots in. Once campaigns see you have voted, they largely stop sending mailers. For Voice San Diego, I'm Scott Lewis, and that's Why It Matters.
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10: Now, westbound 94, 15 crash clearing out of the left lane, but it's heavy from College to the 5 West 8. Not a whole lot of help. North 125, a new crash at the 94. It's on the shoulder, but adding to the slowdown from Hamishaw. North 805, busy stuff. National City into Mission Valley, a little slowing through Kearney Mesa. South 15, you're in it just about solid from Deer Springs to Via Rancho. And South 5, it's off and on Carlsbad to Cardiff. 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
11: It's Morning Edition from NPR News. I'm Leila Fadel in Washington, D.C.
17: And I'm A. Martinez in Los Angeles, California. San Diego police are investigating what may have motivated two teenagers to shoot at a mosque and kill three people there.
11: The attack is being investigated as a hate crime, and police say the two suspects later shot themselves.
17: NPR's Juliana Kim is covering this from San Diego. Juliana, how did this start yesterday?
19: So the San Diego Police Department received reports of an active shooter at the Islamic Center of San Diego shortly before noon. The center is the largest mosque in the county and runs a school. San Diego Police Chief Scott Wall said yesterday that officers upon arrival saw three people dead in front of the center. A nearby landscaper was also shot at but not struck, and no children at the center were injured. Wall said around the same time, police received calls about gunshots at a second location. There, officers found two people inside a vehicle, both of whom were dead from self-inflicted gunshot wounds. Wall believes the pair were responsible for the shooting at the center.
17: And what do we know about them and also the victims?
19: So authorities have yet to release the identities of the shooters, but we do know that they were two males, 17 and 18 years old. Police Chief Wall said officers got a call earlier that morning from a mother whose son had ran away. She told authorities that she believed her son was suicidal and that her car and weapons were missing. Wall said officers were sent to locations that they believed might be threatened, but there was no specific threat made to the Islamic Center. The motive has yet to be determined, but Wall said authorities are investigating this as a hate crime. He added that, quote, there was definitely hate rhetoric involved, end quote, though he didn't explain further. In terms of the victims, authorities have also not yet released names to the public, but Wall did mention that one of the victims was a security guard at the center.
17: Yeah, kids were evacuated from the school inside the mosque and then brought to a nearby church. And Juliana, you were there. Tell us what you saw.
19: Yeah, I mean, I saw a lot of families waiting hours to reunite with their children and head home. Manasar Barbak was waiting for his 9-year-old nephew. He told me he was shocked by what happened. At the same time, he's always been worried about the possibility of an attack like this.
0: It's always in your head that it's going to happen someday.
19: You know, when I asked him what he meant by that, he said he felt that places of worship have been increasingly under attack.
0: A synagogue was attacked not long ago, too, so it doesn't matter what faith. Any attack on anybody is not acceptable. Yeah.
19: In 2019, there was a shooting at a synagogue in a San Diego suburb. One person was killed and three people were injured.
17: What about reactions from San Diego's Muslim community? What are you hearing?
19: Yeah, the Islamic Center of San Diego's Imam Taha Hussein spoke briefly at a press conference yesterday, and he said,
5: "This is something that we have never expected to take place, but at the same time, the religious intolerance and the hate, unfortunately, that exists in our nation is unprecedented."
19: He ended his remarks by asking the public to practice tolerance as his community mourns.
17: That's NPR's Juliana Kim joining us from San Diego. Thank you very much.
19: Thank you.
11: The attack was in the middle of the day on Monday, and as we just heard, children inside the Islamic Center were escorted to safety at a church. Here's 9-year-old Odeh Shana describing to Reuters how he felt right after the attack.
12: I felt a bit scared. My legs were shaking in my hands, and my head was like hurting me a lot. I felt like a rock.
11: Joining us now is the mayor of San Diego, Todd Gloria. Mayor, thank you for being with us. I'm so sorry for what members of your community are going through today.
13: Thank you, Layla.
11: I want to start with the people's lives who were taken. What can you tell us about those who were killed?
13: From what I know, and we are still withholding their names as we continue to work with the families that are impacted, all three were employees of the Islamic Center of San Diego. One, obviously, the security guard, the two others working within the mosque in support of the school. I think all three are heroes, certainly the security guard whose office is right there at the entrance to the property encountered the shooters first. And we believe that his heroic actions helped to provide time to allow the school to get locked down and to save every child's life. Wow. The two other folks were killed inside the mosque. And it's an absolute tragedy. My heart goes out to their families.
11: Now, law enforcement, as you said, is still investigating Monday's shooting. They're investigating it as a hate crime. Have you learned anything more about those teens' motives for this attack?
13: It's difficult to tell, and I would like to rely upon only verified information for you and for your listeners. But we do have some evidence that would suggest very strongly that this is connected to bias and hatred. More vague in nature, not necessarily specific to any one community, but obviously definitely acted upon this largest mosque in our entire county, as well as to a landscaper who was working a few blocks away. I don't think that these were necessarily accidental situations. I do believe these were folks that are intended upon doing a lot of harm in our community.
11: What do you mean by more vague in nature, not necessarily about one community?
13: I think what has been shared with me is more about racial supremacy rather than a targeted commentary against the Muslim community, but more is surely going to come out as we investigate this more fully and more deeply, and of course we'll make everything transparent to the public when the time is right.
11: Are you aware of any threats made against the Islamic Center of San Diego or other mosques in the city or places of worship prior to this shooting?
13: No, not at all. As has been reported, the parent of one of the shooters did contact the San Diego Police Department about 2 hours before the shooting, and that was the limitations of our knowledge of the situation. Mm-hmm. Nothing specific against the Muslim Center of San Diego or other places of worship. But Layla, I want to assure San Diegans that we are taking this incredibly seriously and will be stepping up our presence around places of worship during this sensitive time.
11: I'm curious, I mean, the Islamic Society of Orange County in a different area was targeted.

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1: There, I mean, that has been the case when we had the massive, nationwide power outages.
2: I understand there have been protests in Cuba over these repeated, recurring blackouts. How volatile is the situation there right now?
1: Yes, for now they have been isolated protests. It doesn't seem organized, and you're not really seeing a lot of people coming out of the streets. Of course, they know from past experience that the government has a very tight control on these types of demonstrations.
2: The American CIA director, John Ratcliffe, went to Havana last week and met with Cuban officials. Reuters first reported that he offered $100 million in assistance in exchange for fundamental changes in Cuba. Is there any evidence that Cuban officials are willing to make any kind of deal with the U.S.?
1: They were, again, not very clear about that. The only official reaction we had was from the foreign minister, Bruno Rodriguez, that said it's Cuba's policy to accept donations made in good faith. If it means that they will accept it or not, we don't know. What was clear is that oil was not included on this donation. And there's also been talk, you send us food, you send us medicine, but we don't even have ways of transporting and distributing this aid because we have no fuel, no gasoline. We don't know. We don't know if it's going to be accepted or not. But it is something that I have to say that the Cuban people badly need. The UN here that is involved especially in the distribution of food and medicine and water to areas that were affected by Hurricane Melissa last year is still struggling to deliver those products. Mm. So it's really hard. Without gasoline, not much that can be done here.
2: We've been talking to Christiana Mesquita, the Associated Press correspondent in Cuba. Christiana, thanks for the time and thanks for your good work. Much appreciated.
1: Thank you.
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3: 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President Trump called it a chance to rededicate America as one nation under God for the country's 250th. But is a Christian America what the founding fathers intended? We discuss in front of a live D.C. audience next time on 1A.
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0: Thousands attended a conservative all-day prayer gathering on the National Mall Sunday. President Trump called it a chance to rededicate America as one nation under God for the country's 250th. But is a Christian America what the founding fathers intended? We discuss in front of a live DC audience next time on 1A.
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6: It's Here and Now. On June 4, 1989, China's communist leaders ordered soldiers into Beijing's Tiananmen Square, bringing a violent end to 6 weeks of peaceful pro-democracy protests. In the aftermath of that massacre, an unarmed man bravely stood alone the next day in the main road outside the square, halting a column of tanks for several minutes. The dramatic image, captured in TV footage and photos seen around the world,

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5: I'm Nyla Boodoo. This is 1A. There's a long-running debate over the founders' intentions for religion in the United States, and it's once again been thrust into the spotlight as we approach the 250th anniversary of the Declaration of Independence. This weekend, on the National Mall in Washington, D.C., the White House organized a national jubilee of prayer, praise, and thanksgiving, and a ceremony that overwhelmingly featured conservative Christian religious leaders and members of the Trump administration. Here are J.D. Vance, Marco Rubio, and Speaker of the House, Mike Johnson.
6: The morality and religion that formed the American consciousness were decidedly Christian, founded upon the principles and the divinity of Jesus Christ.
7: America is still a young nation measured against the record of history. And from the beginning,

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5: South Bay crash here. West 905 in Britannia. It's in the center divide. You slow down as you pass. Now 15 before 805. There's a stall in the center divide. Caltrans work taking place. The University Avenue on-ramp to the South 15 closed until 2, as is the South 15 connector to the South 805. 2 hours and 25 minutes. The wait San Isidro. 2 hours and 20 minutes. 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
6: It's time for KPBS Midday Edition. On today's show, the latest on the shooting investigation at the Islamic Center of San Diego. I'm Jade Hindman with conversations that keep you informed, inspired, and make you think. We'll have updates from the noon press conference on where the investigation goes from here. Then we'll talk about the state of extremist violence, plus how to talk to children when tragedies happen. That's ahead on Midday Edition. First, the news.

0: Live from NPR News, I'm Lakshmi Singh. President Trump says Persian Gulf allies persuaded him to postpone a strike on Iran for a few days. Today he told reporters he was on the verge of ordering an attack in the absence of Iran's agreement to U.S. demands for ending hostilities. A short time ago, Vice President J.D. Vance spoke to reporters about the U.S.-Iran impasse.
1: What the President of the United States has said is, number one, Iran can never have a nuclear weapon. And I think it's important for the American people and all of you to appreciate that when we say that, it's not just that Iran cannot have a nuclear weapon, it's what would happen if the Iranians did get a nuclear weapon. We know that a lot of nations all across the Gulf would then want their own nuclear weapon, and then a lot of nations all across the world. And what has been a very effective bright spot of American foreign policy, really for the last 20 or so years, would disappear overnight.
0: Vance leading the White House press briefing today while Press Secretary Caroline Leavitt's on maternity leave. It is primary election day in Kentucky. All eyes on the Northern Kentucky Congressional District, where President Trump is trying to knock another perceived adversary out of office. Kentucky Public Radio's Sylvia Goodman reports that Republican Congressman Thomas Massie is facing the toughest primary challenge of his career.
2: Trump's hand-picked candidate, former Navy SEAL Ed Gallarine, is making a bid for Massie's seat in a closely watched race that could have implications for the future of the GOP. Massie has emerged as a prominent Republican dissenting voice in Trump's second term, pushing back against the president's use of executive power and forcing a vote on the release of the Jeffrey Epstein files.
3: It's a referendum on whether every Republican in the House and the Senate is going to be a rubber stamp for the executive branch or not.
2: Gallarine has made it clear he won't diverge from Trump's vision for the country.
4: I'm 100% behind the president.
2: Now it's up to the voters. For NPR News, I'm Sylvia Goodman in Louisville, Kentucky.
0: Anti-government protests continue to rock Bolivia. Thousands of teachers, farmers, and miners have shut down the capital. Protesters, including supporters of the South American country's former socialist leader, are demanding the new conservative president step down. Here's NPR's Kerry Khan.
5: For weeks, protesters have been battling riot police in La Paz streets. Roadblocks have paralyzed commerce and are causing food and fuel shortages as Bolivia undergoes its worst economic crisis in decades. The new president, Rodrigo Paz, the first conservative leader elected in Bolivia in decades, has been cutting subsidies and government programs and attempts to rein in the huge federal deficit. Despite maintaining some social welfare programs, inflation and fuel prices have soared. Workers first demanded higher wages, then were joined by farmers angry over fuel costs and quality, followed by miners adding to the pressure. Now loyalists of former President Evo Morales are demanding Paz resign. Kerry Khan, NPR News, Quito, Ecuador.
0: From Washington, this is NPR News.
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7: Live for KPBS in San Diego, I'm Deb Welch. Officials with the San Diego Police Department are providing an update on the investigation into Monday's deadly shooting rampage at the Islamic Center in San Diego. We take you to that live now here on KPBS. Well, while we wait for that, a total of five people, including two suspected shooters, according to authorities, were involved, a 17-year-old and an 18-year-old. Police say one of the suspects had been reported as a runaway about 2 hours before the mosque shooting occurred. As the hate crime investigation continues today into the deadly shooting at San Diego's largest mosque, local Muslim leaders, meantime, are honoring one of the victims in Monday's shooting, Amin Abdullah, who worked as a security guard at the Islamic Center of San Diego, is being remembered as a hero for his actions as the situation unfolded. Muslim leaders said in a statement released through the Council on American-Islamic Relations that Abdullah risked his own life to alert the school and other individuals inside regarding the active shooter. Muslim leaders also say they're planning to hold an afternoon news conference to honor the victims. Again, we're waiting for that news conference live with San Diego Police, and you're listening to KPBS News in San Diego.
8: Welcome in San Diego. It's Jade Hindman. On today's show, the latest on the investigation into a deadly shooting at the Islamic Center of San Diego. This is KPBS Midday Edition, connecting our communities through conversation. Tragedy unfolded yesterday after two teenage gunmen fatally shot three people at the Islamic Center of San Diego. Today, the community is mourning and looking for answers. KPBS reporter Corey Suzuki has been following the story. He's here now to talk about what we know so far. Corey, welcome back to the show.
9: Hi, Jade.
8: So I know you've been covering this just wall to wall since yesterday, and we're having this conversation as the San Diego Police holds a press conference, just talking about what they know now and what they know that may be new information. We'll, of course, update listeners as we learn more. But first, Corey, I mean, what can you tell us about this shooting that took place yesterday?
9: Right. Like you mentioned, a lot of this is developing really quickly. But we're hearing about this from two places right now, especially. We're hearing about this from the San Diego Police Department, and we're also hearing from leaders at the Islamic Center of San Diego, which is where the shooting took place. I'll start with what police are saying. Yesterday, San Diego Police Chief Scott Wall said that in the morning, they got a call from the mother of a runaway minor who said she believed her son was suicidal. She reported that her vehicle and multiple weapons were missing, that her son was with a companion, and that they were dressed in what police have described as camo. Police Chief Scott Wall said police started dispatching officers to locations that they thought might be threatened, including a high school and Fashion Valley Mall. While they were trying to zero in on where the teenagers were, they got reports of a shooting at 11:43 a.m. yesterday at the Islamic Center of San Diego. This is the largest mosque in San Diego County. There's also a school next door. This next part comes from leaders at the center who shared more information about what happened there this morning. Leaders at the center say two people parked a car outside the mosque and rushed in towards the entrance. They were wearing armor and they were carrying shotguns, rifles, and handguns. The school went into lockdown, and a security guard at the mosque, his name is Amin, engaged the attackers immediately, they say. He fired the first shot, and then they exchanged multiple shots. Amin shot one of the attackers, but it didn't stop them, leaders at the center said, because of the armor. And as the shooters were entering the center, the Islamic Center's leaders say a community member who lives across the street approached the center trying to figure out what was going on. Another community member was already there calling police. Leaders at the center say the shooters came out, they saw the community members there, and chased them around the building. And here's really where we go back to what the police say. Mm-hmm. Chief Wall says officers at the Islamic Center arrived, and they immediately saw three people dead at the front of the building. At roughly the same time, Chief Wall says they received reports of gunfire a couple blocks away, someone shooting at a landscaper. Police responded to that area, found two teenagers who they think were the shooters dead in a car. They said early yesterday afternoon they believe they died from self-inflicted gunshot wounds.
8: And, you know, KPBS is choosing not to name the shooters, but what do we know about them?
9: Right. Well, we still have some limited information. Police say they believe that they were 17 and 18 years old. Chief Wall says they are investigating this shooting as a hate crime. He declined to provide specific details, but he said there was generalized hate rhetoric and speech involved. That's a direct quote from yesterday. The FBI says they're investigating the shooting, too.
8: You know, there's been obviously widespread reaction from the community and the nation, really. What have you heard?
9: Right. Well, yesterday, Taha Hassan, who is the imam and director of the Islamic Center of San Diego, addressed reporters in the afternoon. And Hassan said they never expected for this to happen. But at the same time, he described what he sees as an unprecedented level of religious intolerance and hate in the United States right now. You could really hear the emotion in his voice as he was talking. Here's some of what he said yesterday.
10: The religious intolerance and the hate, unfortunately, that exists in our nation is unprecedented.
8: You know, how are elected officials responding?
9: Well, San Diego Mayor Todd Gloria also spoke to reporters yesterday, and he called the shooting a violent act of hate. He says his prayers are with the local Muslim community and that police will have an increased presence at houses of worship throughout the city. And Mayor Gloria again reiterated some of what Chief Wall said, that there are these specific details that they are not sharing at this time, but that there was this language somehow associated with the shooting.
8: Hmm. What's next in this investigation?
9: Well, there are questions about these two shooters, who they were, alleged shooters, who they were, and their motives, what exactly police mean when they say generalized hate rhetoric and speech. Chief Wall said the police department was serving warrants last night, and law enforcement says they're in the process of interviewing family and friends of the suspects and that they'll be continuing to investigate in the coming days.
8: All right. And I know this is something we'll continue to follow. This morning on CNN, Mayor Todd Gloria did refer to this as white supremacist hate rhetoric. So, of course, this is something we'll continue to follow. They're in a press conference right now, and I'm sure we'll get more details about all of it. I've been speaking with KPBS reporter Corey Suzuki. We'll be keeping up with the latest at KPBS.org and on our airwaves. Corey, thank you so much for your time.
9: Thank you, Jade.
8: And I also want to bring in Tazeen Nizam. She's executive director for the Council on American Islamic Relations, San Diego, also known as CARE. Tazeen, welcome.
11: Thank you.
8: Thank you so much for joining us during such a difficult time. First of all, how are you doing today?
11: We're managing through the day. We have many events today. We have a press conference. We have a vigil. We have community outpour. So we're managing through the day.
8: You know, just a few minutes ago during a live press conference, we heard the Islamic Center's imam and director, Tahan Hassan, talk about the three victims in yesterday's attack. How do you hope their memories are honored?
11: They were heroes. Officer Amin, who stood at the door of the Islamic Center for years, for 7 years, and welcomed community, welcomed students, parents, community members who were there to pray, non-Muslim community members who were there to learn about Islam, allies who came to meet with Imam Taha or learn about the Islamic Center. He welcomed all of them with a smile, and he stood there protecting our community, and he died doing just that.
8: Mm. And CARE San Diego released a statement yesterday in response to the attack. What did that statement say, and how is CARE taking action?
11: The community is devastated, and the community is grieving. The community has a lot of fear. And we are here to support our community. We are here to facilitate this process for the grieving families. We are here to work with law enforcement, the coroner's office, district attorney's office, to make sure that the families are being supported by us, by other agencies, and are able to bury their loved ones in the most respectful, dignified manner in quick turnaround.
8: And I understand CARE National is also calling for a campaign to end hate and asking police to step up security at local mosques. Can you talk more about how they've responded since this tragedy unfolded? How are you working with them?
11: The mayor at yesterday's press conference made a commitment to providing security for the mosque. He made a commitment for law enforcement to be doing their job and continuing to be a force that they need to be in their community, something that they have not accomplished yet. And they were not able to prevent what happened yesterday. We hope that law enforcement, local law enforcement, is able to step in and do that, because our knight in shining armor, Officer Amin, is no longer there to protect us. So we hope that local law enforcement, PD, sheriff, FBI, are able to step in and take that burden today.
8: What do you think, if anything, could have been done to prevent this?
11: Over the last few years, the Islamic Center has received threats. The Muslim community is facing increased Islamophobic rhetoric, hate crimes, hate incidences. All of this culminated to yesterday's incidents. This is something we've seen across the nation. We've seen across different communities as well, whether it be law enforcement, whether it be our systemic securities that we put in place, whether it be a matter of policy change. All of this has fallen short, and that is the reason we need to demand.

0: In the recent few months, we've seen mosque in the Los Angeles area being attacked and victims of hate incidences. Previously, the Islamic Center has been subjected to hate crimes as well, and many death threats coming into the Islamic Center on the imam, his family, his staff. And this is something that we're seeing at other mosques as well. And we've had smaller incidences at other mosques in the area. But yesterday's event is of extreme gruesome nature, which no one expected and no one was prepared for.
1: What else are you hearing from community members right now as they process all this?
0: It is very difficult for community to move forward. We as a community are mourning the loss of our three heroes. But also, we are shaken by the fear instilled in our children. There were 130 students over there, 25 plus staff members from the school, other staff members from the Islamic Center. All of them were subjected to this assault, but fortunately, came out alive. All of this community is shaken, fearful, and devastated.
1: This center is really a vital and welcoming space. Tell me more about the Islamic Center of San Diego and the role it plays in the community.
0: The Islamic Center of San Diego has been a hub of not just prayer and congregation, but also a hub for learning for other community members who come to the Islamic Center to learn about Islam, to learn about Muslim. Many allies have come to the Islamic Center to talk about social justice issues. Imam Taha has been a beacon of social justice projects across the county and has had less a lot of movements in the community. So the Islamic Center has always had a welcome door policy, inviting Muslims and non-Muslims alike. And together we've bonded over many issues. We've broken bread together. We've grown together as a community. So to see this place of love and welcome attacked is very difficult for our community. And I'm sure the larger community is just as shook because they saw this as a safe place. They saw this as a place of love and welcome. And it is going to be difficult for us to continue like this.
1: Tazeen Nizam, we actually have Mayor Todd Gloria speaking live at this news conference right now. We want to cut in to hear a bit of what he is saying.
2: Sisters, they need our care, our comfort, our concern, and our support. And I, for one, am here to make sure that they receive it. Charitable funds have been established through the Islamic Center of San Diego to help support the families of these three men. There'll be other ways to support them and to show your support in the coming days. And I ask folks to take advantage of those opportunities to show what we are, which is America's finest city, a place on the U.S.-Mexican border, along the Pacific Rim, a place of extreme diversity. And all of us know that we're made better because of that diversity. Now is a time not to divide ourselves, as the two murderers yesterday are attempting to do, but instead to come together as one San Diego, and now more than ever, to express our solidarity with our Muslim brothers and sisters in this time of great need. I know that we will do this because we've done it before, we will do it again. And lastly, again, in memory of the three men that were lost yesterday, they represent the very best of the city. Let them always be remembered as the heroes that they are. Thank you.
1: All right, we heard from Mayor Todd Gloria there. Also, moments before he spoke, we understand the FBI is conducting interviews with the shooter's family and friends. They also seized a number of firearms. What is your response to Mayor Gloria had to say there, and how do you feel this is being handled?
0: The mayor's office, law enforcement agencies have been on the site since yesterday, and they have witnessed all of this firsthand, how this unfolded, how we are, how as a community we are dealing with this. And now it is for it's up to them to step in and step up and keep the promises they're making to our community, provide us the support that we need, provide us the security we need as an Islamic center and as a community as a whole, because there's 20 other community Islamic centers across the county that could be subjected next, that could be anything could happen there.

0: And we're asking for our law enforcement agencies and our elected officials to take this matter very seriously and step in the shoes that heroes like Amin have left empty, and protect our community. Stand up for us.
1: Also, later today, there'll be a press conference at 2 p.m. with local Muslim leaders. What can you tell us about that conference and what you'll be discussing?
0: Many community leaders are very concerned, and hence we have called for the press conference to for them to be able to express their concerns and express the need that we have, the need of the hour. Imam Taha Hassani would be there, and many other community leaders will be there expressing the same. And then later in the evening at 6:30, we will be having a vigil where we will have our allies and some elected officials speaking about how they will step in and how they will be a partner in our healing process.
1: And there's, I mean, what is your message to those who were impacted by yesterday's events? And also, I've heard you speak about the security guard as well. What more can you tell me about him?
0: As I said, he was a hero. He served the community for 7 years. He chose to be in that position because he wanted to protect his community. He was always smiling, welcoming people to the Islamic Center. He stood guard and he did his job to his best till the last minute, till his last breath. He was a protective force. So we, in our light, he's a hero, he's a martyr. And so are the other two brothers that were shot on premises. This community was so close. We are a close-knit community, and we are going to be mourning their loss for years to come. Their families are very much in shock and pain. And as a larger community, we're here to support them through this difficult time. We're here to walk them to the other side of this. And we're here to let them know that we're here for them and they're not alone.
1: Something Imam Taha Hassan mentioned at the presser is, the responsibility of our community to really foster a culture of tolerance and love. From where you sit, how can the community show support during this time and better cultivate that culture?
0: My belief is that most hate crimes and most hate incidences take place because of the ignorance and hatred of people who don't bother to learn about us, learn about Muslims, learn about Islam. So I welcome the larger community to open their eyes and realize we are just people like them. We are people who want to put food on our table, send our kids to college, put a roof over our head. We are not here to change the American culture. We are not here to impose Sharia law. We are just their neighbors, their friends, their teachers, their doctors, their educators. We are part and parcel of this community. We are part of the fabric of this nation, and we belong here. This is our home just as much as theirs. So stop hating on us. Stop killing us. Let us be part of this community and build community together in a peaceful, loving manner.
1: And finally, where does this healing, and processing begin?
0: This is a long, drawn-out process. This is going to require many forms of healing. This is going to require psychological healing, financial healing, physical healing, safety and security measures put in place, and a lot of care from multi-agencies, a lot of care from our allies, a lot of care from our general community to build our trust back and remove the fear that we are crippled with today.
1: I've been speaking with Tazeen Nizam. She's Executive Director for the Council on American Islamic Relations San Diego, also known as CARE. Tazeen, thank you so much. And we are definitely thinking of you and everyone else during this tragedy.
0: Thank you for having me.
1: Still to come, we take a closer look at the role extremism played in this tragic shooting. KPBS Midday Edition returns after the break.

0: Live for KPBS San Diego, I'm Deb Welsh. Monday's deadly shooting rampage at San Diego's largest mosque has created national shockwaves, prompting a response from President Donald Trump, as well as dozens of other politicians and local leaders. Emotions are also running high in the Islamic community. More than 17,000 people are under evacuation orders as a wildfire continues to threaten homes in Southern California. The Sandy Fire in hills above Simi Valley has consumed more than 2 square miles of dry brush. Trains are rolling again on the Long Island Railroad after a deal was reached to end a strike that had shut down the busiest commuter rail system in the country. The first trains departed from Manhattan's Penn Station and Grand Central Terminal shortly after noon. Acting Attorney General Todd Blanche has not ruled out the possibility of compensating individuals involved in violence during the January 6, 2021 Capitol riot from a new $1.7 billion fund. Marine scientists have discovered a record number of new species living in the depths of the world's oceans. According to scientists, more than 1,100 new marine species were found in a single year. The Nippon Foundation says that's a significant step in the research needed to understand and protect the oceans. Now, your updated forecast from the Weather Channel.
1: Well, this afternoon keeps a stubborn blanket of clouds in place for the coast, keeping the lunch break cool. Upper 60s with a gentle southwest breeze up to 10 miles per hour. If your errands take you further east, though, a completely different season. Inland valleys warming into the 80s, while the desert will bake in intense heat, ranging anywhere between 100 and 105 this afternoon, alongside gusty winds. As the sun sets this evening, those damp ocean clouds will push further inland. Overnight lows tonight, mostly upper 50s and low 60s. Slight chance of early morning drizzle and fog tomorrow morning. Gray coastal pattern holds tight through Wednesday, but brighter afternoons ahead for Thursday and Friday as the coast warms to 70 degrees. 80s, 90s, and triple-digit heat will be found away from the coast, and the pleasant sunshine continues right on through a mild, dry holiday weekend. No mention of any significant rain chances in the forecast all the way through Memorial Day. Richard DeWedding at the Weather Channel.
2: Good afternoon. Scott Bass with your surf report. We've got northwest winds 12 miles per hour. Those are rather strong for the county. The locations with kelp can manage, but the open beach breaks might be a bit blown out. The wave size, 2 to 3 feet. Let's call it knee to waist high. It's from a small mix, mostly dominant wind swell. The tide is on its way up, 1:12 p.m., just a 3.5, barely moves this afternoon, and the wind should lay down for a glassy evening session. The water estimated 65 degrees. 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
8: Welcome back to KPBS Midday Edition. I'm Jade Hindman. This hour, we are talking about the shooting that unfolded at the Islamic Center of San Diego yesterday. Three people were killed. Police are investigating the attack as a hate crime. It's been described as racial supremacy being a motive. In a press conference just a few moments ago, FBI agent Mark Rimley said they found writings and various ideologies outlining religious and racial beliefs about how the world and how they envision it. He said that they did not discriminate on how they hated. I'm joined now by Brian Levin. He's the founder of the Center for the Study of Hate and Extremism at Cal State San Bernardino. Professor Levin, welcome back to Midday Edition.
9: Thank you so much for having me.
8: First, what can you tell us about the motive in this and what these religious and racial beliefs were that were held by the attackers?
9: Well, we're getting more details, and we saw some images that looked like these fellows were terrorists, rather, were right-wing radicalized. As we've seen going back to the massacre in New Zealand years ago, what we see a through line with many of these youthful extremists, including online radicalization and digital footprints, and access to weaponry that's also oftentimes accompanied by social or psychological stressors. And that's a through line across ideologies. One thing that we've seen with the turn of administrations in 2025 has been a change in that far-right white supremacists were, from 2018 to 2024, the most fatal extremists here in the United States. And in 2025, it became much more diverse. Just last week, though, the administration came out, interestingly, with a counterterrorism strategy that did not mention far-right and white supremacist extremists, even though we have not had a year in recent memory where they haven't killed people. Instead, they mentioned transgender folks or people who are anti-Christian. It was indeed political slop that was put in gift wrap of a counterterrorism strategy by this administration. And just last week.
8: Yeah, and I also want to be specific here because it's Mayor Todd Gloria has pointed, to this being caused by racial supremacy. What is meant when that phrase is used? What do we mean in this specific case?
9: Well, one of the things that we've seen, interestingly enough, has been some of these racial supremacists aren't even Anglo-white. So in Texas a couple of years ago, there was a Nazi Latino who murdered 8 people. And one of these alleged assailants appears to be a Latino as well. One of the things I think we really have to be careful about today is recognizing that terrorism has become much more regionalized and people get radicalized online with a cohort of fellow travelers. And many of these are done by loners as opposed to duos. But with young people, what we're now seeing, particularly on the right wing side of the scale, have been those that leave manifestos, as apparently done here. There were Nazi symbols, including an SS symbol, which was part of Hitler's Third Reich, on a gas can, as well as another symbol that was used by the Nazis as well, a sun symbol. So it looks to me like these fellows were dyed-in-the-wool Nazis, at least from the limited amount of information that we have now.
8: Mm-hmm. This tragedy also comes at a time when Islamophobia has reached record highs, according to civil rights organizations. I mean, what do we know about that and its connection to this shooting?
9: Great question. There's different stratifications with regard to aggression. So some of our colleagues in the civil rights area count a broader range of incidents. But the bottom line is, here in California, preliminary FBI data, it's not complete yet, but for at least for 2025, showed an increase in anti-Muslim hate crimes from 29 to 43, while nationally there was a decline from around 261 to 228. So we have bucked that trend. But remember, a couple of things. The FBI data generally shows that hate crimes are getting more violent. Both homicides and aggravated assaults rose nationally overall, even though overall hate crimes declined somewhat, though off a record.
8: How does, you know, the radicalization of young men in our society serve as a threat to public safety more broadly?
9: You've hit it exactly, and that's something that the counterterrorism strategy by this administration has ignored. They, for instance, on the hard left, they concentrate on Antifa as some global umbrella blob or hierarchical organization, which it is not. The thing that we're seeing across the ideological spectrum has been loners, in this case it was a duo, but loners who are often self-radicalized in an ecosystem, often online, and then they act out violently. But the hard right folks, those terrorists tend to want a bigger body count, while left-wing extremists have been more targeted against specific people, like assassinations.
8: You know, to you, what does this incident tell us about the state of extremism in our country?
9: What it tells us is exactly what we're seeing on the TV screen, that the old days of the Klan or the Weather Underground have tilted now to a much more idiosyncratic and self-directed type of extremism, where there are individuals, and it's internationalized, and it's internationalized across the ideological spectrum as to who is a legitimate target for aggression, but that can reach right into our own neighborhoods because of an increasingly unmoderated social media landscape and young people who do not have access to mental health services as much as they have access to firearms. And those are the common threads that we see, this kind of self-radicalization or with peers, access to weaponry, and some kind of psychological or social stressor.
8: You know, also there's a phenomenon known as, you know, stochastic terrorism, which is the use of mass media to publicly demonize a person or group. Is that at play in this, you think? Does that have anything to do with it?
9: Oh, absolutely. Stochastic terrorism relates to messaging. And for those of us in the counterterrorism analytic community, we have the sense of dread when we see this increase in stereotypes and bigotry online that then translate into violence on the streets. And we saw this. I did a study with some colleagues a decade ago, which showed that in the November 2016 elections, hate crimes and epithets both rose in tandem at the same time. And November 9th, 2016, the day after election, was the worst day for hate crime in over a decade. So yes, the stochastic terrorism, when there is messaging that demonizes and legitimizes, it amplifies and directs where unstable people, and sometimes people who aren't unstable but angry, will operate and direct their violence toward.
8: You know, as we learn more information about yesterday's events, what questions do you have?
9: I want to know more about the manifesto. I want to know more about the weaponry. And I want to know more about where this was broadcast. There's all kinds of information out there that's not confirmed, so I'm not going to go into it. But social media appears to have played at least a significant partial role in this. And I'd be curious to know about these individuals' estrangement. A lot of times we see some kind of social withdrawal more broadly into something more narrow. So that's something I want to hear about. I want to hear more about the symbols, and we've seen Nazi symbols that were apparently used in this attack. So those are some of the things I want to know. I also want to know Who knew? In many of these cases, there's something called leakage, where someone, family, colleagues, other students, will pick up on something, a frequently messaged hatred and desire for access to weaponry. Those are two indicators that we always try to look at. So those are some of the things that I'd like to see once the investigation goes on a little bit further.
8: All right. I've been speaking with Brian Levin. He's the founder of the Center for the Study of Hate and Extremism at Cal State San Bernardino. Professor, thank you as always.
9: Thank you. And just one quick thing. On behalf of the Commission on the State of Hate, which I chair, I want to say that we condemn this horrible act of Islamophobia and bigoted violence against our brothers and sisters in the Muslim community. Thank you for letting me condemn this horrible act. That's something that all of us have to do. Because when we see, when leaders make statements condemning this stuff, hate crimes go down. We saw it after 9/11 when President Bush did just that. Mm-hmm.
8: Brian Levin, thank you so much. Up next, how to talk to children when tragedies happen. KPBS Midday Edition returns after the break.

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4: Welcome back to KPBS Midday Edition. I'm your host, Jade Hindman. In addition to being the largest mosque in San Diego, the Islamic Center of San Diego is also home to a school which was in session during yesterday's shooting.
5: I felt a bit scared. My legs were shaking, my hands, and my head was like hurting me a lot. I felt like a rock.
4: That is from video of a student from Bright Horizon Academy in reporting from Reuters. As we continue to look for answers to yesterday's tragedy, how can parents, teachers, and the community at large help children to cope? I'm joined now by Dr. David Schoenfeld. He is a pediatrician and director of the National Center for School Crisis and Bereavement at the Children's Hospital, Los Angeles. Dr. Schoenfeld, welcome.
6: Thank you for having me on the show.
4: Glad to have you here and really glad to have your perspective on this, because you've been involved in the response to major tragedies like school shootings, like what we had at the Islamic Center of San Diego yesterday. What are your initial thoughts for the children at the school there and what, you know, they are now going through?
6: Sure. So for children who are that directly impacted, particularly if at the time they felt there was some threat to their safety or their life, then they are certainly at more risk of having significant adjustment reactions relating to perceptions of trauma. But the fact is, it really also affects other children who were not as directly impacted as well.
4: So there are those children directly impacted by this, but there are also other schools that were put in lockdown nearby the center, as you mentioned. You work with schools and communities across the country. What would you tell area schools the day after an event like this?
6: Well, the first thing is to start conversation with children. We have a tendency not to want to talk about upsetting things because we don't want to upset children, but we really can't protect them from finding out about what happened. We can only prevent them from getting the support that they need. So I think the first thing is to start the conversation with children and tell them that you are concerned if they're upset or worried about what just happened or about what they might be worried about could happen to them in the future that may or may not be related directly.
4: What do we often get wrong about trauma and how kids process this?
6: Well, part of it is sometimes we just assume they don't know because they don't talk about it. I always tell people that the most common adjustment reaction you'll see is nothing. Many kids, just like adults, will often hide their distress because they think there's something wrong with them or because they don't want to burden the adults around them who are already upset. So it's always a good idea to kind of start the conversation and said, you might have heard that this happened. What's your understanding of it? Or what have you heard so far? And then what do you feel about it? Mm-hmm. So I think it's a good idea to open up the conversation with kids.
4: You know, it was just heartbreaking yesterday in watching video and watching all of this unfold to see so many children walking out of that center hand in hand in a line. And, you know, as many as 140 kids were within 15 feet of these suspects. You know, where do you start the conversation with children about this and what's happened?
6: So sure. So for children who have been that close to a major potentially traumatic event, I think the first thing is you start by letting them know that they are safe now. So I think before you go into conversations about what happened, you want them to understand that they now are safe where they are and people will take care of them. But then I think you want to ask them what's their understanding of what happened and how they're feeling about it. Now, the issue is for kids who have been very directly exposed, sometimes they're not ready right away to talk about what happened, and they may actually need some time. So we don't want to force people who have been through potentially very traumatic events to talk about what happened and their feelings and their reactions right away if they're not ready to do that yet. So when I talked about starting the conversation, it's really for children who were not, you know, directly impacted, children in other schools, children throughout the community, and children in other communities, because mm-hmm. they hear about what happened and they often wonder how it might affect them either now or in the future.
4: You know, what are some of the common responses we may see from children after being exposed to violence like this, whether directly or more indirectly, like through the news when they hear about it?
6: Sure. So one is it maybe you'll see fears. So they might be afraid of the same thing happening to them. And I think most people anticipate that. But you can also become anxious. So you may be fearful of other things. So one of the common reactions we see is school avoidance. Even if the incident happened, let's say it was a disaster that happened on summer break while people were home, kids may still be anxious about separating from parents and caregivers to return to school because they may worry their parents aren't there to protect them or they're not there to protect their siblings or parents. So you can see fears and anxiety. You can see sleep problems, trouble falling asleep, staying asleep, frequent wakening, difficulty wakening up, or nightmares, really any disruption in sleep. And you can see changes in appetite and eating. You can have difficulties with concentration and academic performance or work performance. So there are a number of different reactions that you'll see in kids.
4: And is it the same for younger children? And should we bring it up even when kids aren't asking about it?
6: Well, let me start with the second question. I do think we should bring it up even when they're not asking about it, because if we don't talk about it, they don't know that they can ask about it. I have to tell the story. I went to Aurora after the shooting in the multiplex theater, and that was over the summer. It was a midnight showing of Batman. And the school decided that they were going to help lead the response for children throughout the community. And so I talked with the school system, and they agreed that they thought it would be a good idea on the first day back at school that they would welcome students back to class, but also tell them what had happened in the movie theater and let them know what support and services were in place in the school, in the classroom, if they wanted to talk about that or anything else that was worrying them. And the question came up, what grade level do you start that with? Which gets to your question about younger children. And my comment was, even kindergartners have heard about Batman. And so the school was originally thinking of starting a little bit later, and they said, no, you're right, so we'll start in kindergarten. Well, one of the staff in the school had a student who's just about to enroll in kindergarten, and initially she told me she did not support that idea. She had actually not said anything to her child. They turned off the TV whenever he was in the room. They didn't even leave the newspaper out, and they made very sure that they never talked about it when he could hear. And then one day, sometime later, she just suggested going to see a Disney film at the movie theater and a parent over dinner. And the kid just said, I don't think we should do that. There's someone there killing people in movie theaters. And she asked him, where did you hear this? I think he had gone to the Y. He was actually in a swimming lesson. And one of the children told him while he was in the pool. And the staff member said, you know, originally I thought my child's too young for this, but I really didn't prevent him from finding out about it. But what happened was he was worried, and he didn't talk to me about it because I never talked to him about it. So I really think you have to say to kids, this has happened in our community, or you may have heard about this in the news, What's your understanding and what questions do you have? And then you can go into how does that make you feel? And let kids talk about their reactions.
4: And the violence of it all is one thing. But to add to that, the shooting at the Islamic Center of San Diego is also being investigated as a hate crime. How do you start that conversation with kids where hate, racism, and religious intolerance can be factors in an attack like this?
6: Right. So these are some of the harsh realities of what happens in societies. And right now, we're at a particularly complicated period in the history of our country. But the issue is that, yes, you can talk to children because one of the reactions that they're going to have is anger. Why did this happen? How could people allow this happen? And people want to try and figure out what occurred so they can make themselves feel safer or make sure that others they care about are safer. But part of the reality is that there isn't anything you're going to be able to say that's going to be able to explain all of this. And sometimes kids ask rhetorical questions just like adults. They might say, why would somebody do this? Why would God allow this to happen? Why is this appro why does it occur in society? And if they're very young children, it may be difficult for them to understand. But to be honest, some of those questions are difficult for adults to answer as well. So I know as adults, we always want to be able to solve the problems that our children have, explain everything in a way that feels okay. But sometimes what we need to do is tell them that it isn't fair, it is worrisome, and maybe what they really want is a hug or just someone to listen to them. And they're not expecting you to have the perfect answer of why this would occur. Now, with very young children, say 4-year-olds, 5-year-olds, they may not actually think in the same way we do about different groups. They may not identify. If you say this is part of this culture, they may not understand the concept of culture or religious affiliation in the same way. And so it may be difficult for them to understand concepts like, genocide, hate crimes against certain groups. The type of answers you can give to children will depend on their age, but you do need to recognize that even with older children, you might not have the answers. And we can still talk about things when we don't have all the answers.
4: I've been speaking with Dr. David Schoenfeld. He is the director of the National Center for School Crisis and Bereavement at the Children's Hospital, Los Angeles. Dr. Schoenfeld, thank you so much for your insight today.
6: Thank you for the invitation.
4: And you can find more resources at schoolcrisiscenter.org, and we'll, of course, have links to more resources on our website at kpbs.org. 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The number is 619-452-0228. I'm Jade Hindman. We'll talk again tomorrow. Take care, everyone.

0: It feels unexpectedly safe, peaceful, and we are among friends who have lost everything except for their love for each other and for this life. For the world, I'm Scott Carrier.
1: And I'm Jenny Ahmet, Beirut.
2: Gymnasts from Russia and Belarus will be allowed to represent their countries in international competitions. That's according to an announcement by World Gymnastics, the sport's governing body. Athletes from the two countries were banned in March 2022 after Russia's full-scale invasion of Ukraine. Then in late 2024, they were allowed to compete as neutral athletes, meaning no flags or national anthems.
3: Monday's announcement marks a return to full participation for Russia and Belarus. In a statement to Reuters, World Gymnastics defended the decision, saying it, quote, firmly believes that sport and politics must remain separate and that unity and solidarity should prevail at all sporting events, end quote. World Aquatics lifted a similar ban on the two nations last month, and United World Wrestling ended its ban last week.
2: Coming up on the show, protests in Kenya brought transit to a standstill. Daily life has been turned upside down. We'll hear why. 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
3: This is The World. I'm Marco Werman. We heard yesterday on the show about potential windfall profits for Norway's oil sector with the Strait of Hormuz blockaded. Today, the crippling effect of that blockade on Kenya. A strike by transport workers brought Kenya yesterday to a near standstill, with many people forced to commute on foot. People who work in the transport sector are fed up with rising fuel prices, which authorities hiked up last week. Drivers and other workers took to the streets, staging what's been dubbed Matatu protests. Matatus are privately owned minibuses that many of those on strike drive. Today, demonstrations are on pause for negotiations with the government. Organizers say if they don't get an acceptable response, though, the protests could restart next week. Karuti Konyenga is a political scientist at the University of Nairobi and is in the Kenyan capital.
9: Yesterday was very difficult, especially in poor areas of Nairobi, because that's where many people use public transport. And in upmarket areas, people did not go to town. So yesterday, parts of Nairobi experienced a violent protest, with protesters getting into the streets and burning tires and demanding that the government address the rising cost of fuel in the country. That went on all day yesterday, and the streets were generally deserted, especially major streets of Nairobi. So it was widespread. It was a strike that was in all parts of the country.
3: Karuti, who exactly is protesting?
9: Matatus, or what they call public transport vehicles that ply people from one town to another. That's one group that is involved. Plus, of course, the major buses, buses that travel from one country to another, lorry drivers who transport goods from one place to another. Generally, those are the people who are on strike, but joined by a group of sympathizers, the border boarders, these people who ride motorbikes. Some of them were joining the protest, but later on they went into full business. To them, it was

0: 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By the PRX Ambassador Council, whose members include Elizabeth Hedden and Gerald Isaac, the KRPL family in Singapore, Roman Mars, and the Kelsen Foundation. 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
4: Interstate 8 closed in the East County for the 20-acre brush fire getting close to the freeway. Eastbound 8 is shut at Kitchen Creek, West 8 at Highway 94, South 5 at the East 54. There's a crash in the slow lane. You're sluggish from the bridge. Also Pacific Highway to the 163. South 805 slowing Mira Mesa Boulevard to the 15. East 52 already busy from the 15 to Mast Boulevard. North 5 traffic Del Mar Heights to Loma Santa Fe. 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
6: In Los Angeles, I'm Kai Rizdahl. It is Tuesday today, 19 May. Good as always to have you along, everybody. I think I said this yesterday, that this is an especially light week on the economic data front. Today, in fact, bupkis, statistics-wise. But you do know what we do have over the next couple of days? In surplus, actually. Fed officials offering their thoughts. Fed Governor Christopher Waller today, Philadelphia Fed President Ana Paulson as well. A couple of more through Friday. Friday, as it happens, is when Kevin Warsh is going to get sworn into the Board of Governors and a four-year term as chair thereof. We have mentioned a couple of times, I think, since Warsh became the nominee, that things are going to be different with him in charge. Most noticeably, in the way the central bank communicates. Warsh has suggested he might stop holding press conferences after every meeting. He has criticized the Fed's forward guidance, that thing Fed officials do where they say where they think interest rates are headed. And he has suggested members of the Board of Governors and regional Fed presidents might be giving too many speeches, like, oh, say, the ones this week. So Marketplace's Justin Ho gets us going with why we pay attention to those speeches anyway and what might happen if there were fewer of them.
7: Keeping track of Fed speeches is a big part of Preston Moy's job.
8: I try to keep up with every bit of Fed speak I can get my hands on. Any speeches, prepared remarks, blog posts, LinkedIn posts, tweets, anything like that.
7: Moy's an economist with the economic advocacy group Employ America, and he says he keeps track of all this to help him figure out the Fed's thinking.
8: We want to know how they're thinking about economic developments, how they see the risks, where they see inflation going, where they see the labor market going, and that informs the kind of policy advocacy that we're going to engage with.
7: Moy says all this Fed speak can be a lot to keep track of.
8: Probably on an average week, I'm looking at 6 or 7 members that are speaking.
7: It wasn't always this way.
2: Central banks like the Fed used to try not to communicate as much or as clearly with the public.
7: That's Carola Binder, an economics professor at UT Austin. She says back in the 70s and 80s, the Fed used to be intentionally opaque because it thought surprising markets was a good idea.
2: If you, say, want to boost the economy, you create a bit of unanticipated inflation, and that allows a kind of boost to the real economy in the short run.
7: But Binder says that strategy drew a lot of complaints about accountability, so the Fed started to become more transparent. Meanwhile, the Fed, like other central banks, set a specific inflation target and felt the need to explain to people how to get there.
2: And if inflation's not at its target, explaining why not in a way that reassures people that that's still the target and that they're going to get there soon enough.
7: There is a point where too many Fed speeches can start to become noise, says Courtney Schupert, an economist with the research firm Macro Policy Perspectives.
9: I think if you're hearing too many conflicting signals, or if you're not hearing a consistent narrative or framework, then it can become confusing.
7: But Schupert says more communication in general is better, especially in times when the economy is uncertain.
9: Because you end up having more smooth market functioning and fewer surprises if you're regularly hearing from officials.
7: And in today's economy, we don't exactly need any more surprises. I'm Justin Ho for Marketplace.
10: I do wonder what Alan Greenspan's thinking right about now. Wall Street today. I'm going to spoil tomorrow's show a little bit by telling you we're going to be doing a bond story, because today the 30-year Treasury hit almost 5.2%. You want to know why and what it means? Tune in tomorrow. But here's a partial answer. Mortgage News Daily reported today the average rate on a 30-year fixed mortgage sits at 6.75%, the highest it has been in almost a year. Elsewhere in American market capitalism, equity traders weren't all that happy either. We will have the details when we do the numbers.

0: Retailers, as Novo was talking about earlier, are doing what they can to keep careful consumers spending. And it turns out even really small businesses can do all right if people spend just a little bit on something that makes them happy. Here's today's installment of our series, My Economy.
1: My name is Rebecca Halapter, and I am an artist. I came out to Los Angeles from Missouri to be an actor and work in the film industry. And then I also am a pet portrait artist. About a year ago, my friend was like, we have the first Friday art walks. You should pop up and do pet portraits in 10 minutes. So now I do these pop-ups 2 to 4 times a month. Most are dogs and cats, which are very fun. And I love it when they have like a costume on. That's probably my favorite. And then I've also painted a pygmy pig or those like tiny pigs? And I've also painted a pigeon, which I loved. I've also done, personally, I didn't like it, but I did it anyway, a hissing cockroach. It's pretty. The colors are pretty, but yeah, that was probably I feel bad saying the worst one because I don't want to judge someone's sweet little pet, but that was pretty gross for me. I do a 4x6, and that is 40, and a 6x8, and that is 50. For the longest time, I was a waiter thinking I had to have like a side job that didn't have anything to do with my creative career that would be like the steady paycheck. The pet portraits have kind of substituted that role for me in the sense of, yeah, if I need to make extra money this week, I can go pop up somewhere and make that extra cash. Serving was kind of draining my soul, and this definitely doesn't drain my soul. It's silly to say like a pet portrait pop-up makes me feel all these things, but it does make me feel like I do get to make people happy with my art and my creativity. It's made me feel more confident in my skills and my abilities too, because a lot of times your creative work, no one sees that part of the process. So also sometimes at these markets, other vendors watching me do it for hours at a time gives me like a little boost of being like, oh yeah, you are good at this, Rebecca. You are doing a good job. So yeah, it's given me a lot.
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1: This final note on the way out today, in which I do believe corporate speak has hit a new and all-time low. Standard Chartered, one of the big banks over in the UK, does most of its business in Africa and Asia. It announced layoffs today, 7,000 people, about 15% of its workforce. Here is the money quote from the CEO on a call today. It's not cost cutting, he said. It's replacing low value human capital. That's what he said. Sunil Maharaj, Jordan Manji, Janet Nguyen, Olga Oxman, and Virginia K. Smith are the digital team around here. I'm Kai Rizdal. We will see you tomorrow, everybody. This is APM.
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4: East 52 hit with a crash at Convoy. That cleared out of lanes, but it's slow from the 805 now, kind of off and on up and over the summit. South 805 getting backed up. Sorrento Valley just past the 94. At southbound 5, really tough speeds from Washington into National City. That crash near Civic Center, they're still trying to clear out of lanes. And that's creating a full span backup east side of the Coronado Bridge. South 163, also heavy Friars into downtown. North 5 slow through Del Mar. 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
5: Live from NPR News in Culver City, California, I'm Dwayne Brown. The FBI says the shooting at the Islamic Center of San Diego yesterday was inspired by hatred toward different religions and races. Three people were killed. And the suspected shooters, ages 17 and 18, were found dead in a vehicle nearby after taking their own lives. Police say more people could have been shot if it weren't for security guard Amin Abdullah, who called for the facility to be locked down as the shooters began to go through the mosque looking for people. Here's San Diego Police Chief Scott Wall.
6: All three of our victims did not die in vain. Without distracting the attention, without delaying the actions of these two individuals, without question, there would have been many more fatalities yesterday.
5: The shooting follows a string of attacks on houses of worship amid rising threats on Muslim and Jewish communities. A new book about truth in the age of AI contains fake quotes that were actually generated by artificial intelligence. NPR's Jeff Brunfield has more on what happened.
7: The book is called The Future of Truth. According to its website, it explores how artificial intelligence is poised to replace human complexity with, quote, catastrophic robotic certainty. Robotic certainty appears to have been catastrophic for the book's author, Steven Rosenbaum. He used AI to help write the book, only to have it make up false quotes by prominent journalists and academics. That's according to the New York Times, which broke the story. In a statement to NPR, Rosenbaum said the misattributions were unintentional. If this serves as a warning about the risks of AI-assisted research and verification, he said in his statement, that is why I wrote the book. He says the quotes will be fixed in future editions. Jeff Brumfield, NPR News.
5: Stocks fell across the board on Wall Street today. 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
8: Live on KPBS, I'm Debbie Cruz. Evacuation orders and warnings are in place for a vegetation fire burning in Campo on Tussle Road, north of Interstate 8. A temporary evacuation shelter has been set up at Golden Acre and Casino. Flames have spread to about 350 acres, and the fire, now 10% contained, is moving towards Interstate 8. Westbound 8 has been closed at the 94 eastbound at Kitchen Creek. San Diego police will not be sharing the names of the two suspects in Monday's shooting at the Islamic Center in San Diego. Chief Scott Walls says the security guard, who was one of the three victims killed in the attack, deterred the suspects from entering the greater area of the mosque, where there were as many as 140 children present. Mayor Todd Gloria spoke at today's press conference.
9: The people of Bikes del Pueblo love the San Diego.
10: I want to be very clear that those two young men do not represent our city. These three Muslim men do. Their heroism, their selflessness, represents the very best of this city. We will mourn these three heroes for what they are, heroes. We will remember their sacrifice always.
8: The remaining two victims were killed outside in the parking lot. Thursday is Bike Anywhere Day, one of the biggest days for bicycle enthusiasts in San Diego. But a City Heights Bike Co-op is boycotting the event. They tell KPBS reporter Gustavo Solis it's because of a controversial contract between the San Diego Association of Governments and Border Patrol.
9: The people of Bikes del Pueblo love the San Diego Association of Governments Bike Anywhere Day. But this year, they're boycotting the event because of SANDAG's controversial contract with federal immigration agencies. For roughly $200,000 a year, SANDAG gives Customs and Border Protection and Homeland Security Investigations access to a regional crime database known as ARGIS. Here is Bikes del Pueblo volunteer Cynthia Texan.
11: We appreciate SANDAG's advocacy on bicycle infrastructure, and we need them, but we need them to also stop selling data to the feds.
9: The boycott already has the support of at least one powerful voice, County Supervisor Paloma Aguirre, who serves on the SANDAG board.
12: And the fact that this group has decided to take a stand, I think, takes a lot of courage, but I think it sends an important message to those who may not think that this is important.
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14: It's All Things Considered from NPR News. I'm Scott Detrow.
15: And I'm Juana Summers. Three people were killed in a shooting at the Islamic Center of San Diego yesterday, and that location is also home to the pre-K to third grade classes of the mosque's Islamic school. Even though the students were safe inside their classrooms when the shooting happened, researchers and healthcare providers say that kids are particularly vulnerable to the emotional toll of such violence. Here to tell us more is NPR's mental health correspondent Ritu Chatterjee. Hi there.
16: Hi, Juana.
15: Ritu, I mean, I have to imagine that just everyone in this community, no matter how old they are, must be really just traumatized by what happened yesterday.
16: Oh, absolutely. It was a tragic and traumatic event. And, you know, people who lost a loved one yesterday are obviously most affected. And the same goes for people who witnessed the shooting, including the children inside the classrooms. Yeah. Now, both these groups are most at risk of what mental health care experts call post-traumatic stress. Mm-hmm. And, you know, in the months following the shooting, they can experience symptoms of acute stress. So things like having flashbacks, nightmares, wanting to avoid talking about what happened, avoiding going to the mosque or even in the area because it's a reminder of their trauma.
15: Yeah. Now, kids, do they have the same risk of post-traumatic stress as adults do? Or I wonder, the same kinds of symptoms?
16: They absolutely do have the same risks, especially the children who witnessed the shootings and children who've lost a loved one to gun violence. Now, symptoms in kids can include nightmares and flashbacks. And really young kids, they can have trouble sleeping. Mm. They might cry a lot, be inconsolable. And PTSD in teens can then lead to other risky behaviors like substance abuse, as well as sometimes suicidal thinking. I spoke with psychologist Julie Kaplow. She's an expert on grief and trauma in children at the Meadows Mental Health Policy Institute in Texas. And she told me kids exposed to gun violence can experience fear and anxiety afterwards, which can show up in their behavior, including
17: excessive clinginess, not wanting to separate from their caregiver or another caring adult. They may often show irritability or behavioral regression.
16: So, for example, you know, a child who was potty trained is now having accidents. Mm-hmm. A child who is fine sleeping alone is scared to do that now.
18: Right. So can parents and teachers help kids recover when they go through an experience like this?
16: Absolutely. You know, they play a huge role in helping buffer kids from the after effects of this kind of trauma. Experts I spoke with said that parents and caregivers should try to re-establish a sense of safety for kids. And that should start with giving them a sense of psychological safety. That means that kids should feel safe to come forward and talk to parents and teachers mm-hmm. or other caregivers for support when they are struggling and answer their questions. You know, adults often think like, that not talking to kids will actually yeah. protect them, but it's actually the opposite because not talking makes the subject taboo and kids might feel ashamed of their emotional struggles. And so it's important for parents to talk to kids about what happened, answer their questions, you know, explain to them that it's normal to feel anxious, help them cope yeah. with their anxiety and return to their routines. Those can go a long way in helping kids recover.
18: NPR's Ritu Chatterjee, thanks so much.
16: Thank you.
14: Cuba has run out of oil. That is according to the country's government, which has been dealing with an energy blockade since January. That is because the U.S. had stopped shipments of Venezuelan oil to Cuba in an effort to force political changes on the Caribbean island. Cubans are now living with sustained blackouts and rely on wood and charcoal to cook and get light. So what happens now? Here to discuss is Jorge Piñon. He's an energy researcher at the University of Texas at Austin. He also served as president of Amoco Oil Latin America. Welcome.
19: Thank you, Scott.
14: So you spoke to us back in January, right when this all began, right when the U.S. began this blockade. How would you characterize what has happened in Cuba since that conversation?
19: Well, the blackouts continue because about 40% of them are out of service because of technical issues, and the rest now because of the lack of fuel. But it's not only now electric power that's lacking, but also, as you said, cooking fuel or diesel for tractors and diesel for trucks. So what used to be an issue or a challenge for the electric power sector now is a big issue and challenge for the whole economy of the island.
14: What are ways that you see this play out in everyday life right now?
19: There are people all over the island, for example, folks that we know that were going from Santiago to Havana and then got stuck in Havana and they couldn't come back to Santiago and they've been stuck there for weeks. There's no cooking fuel. Your refrigerators don't work, so your food will spoil. Now comes the summer months. Heat is about to come in. So your fans and all other equipment, electrical and otherwise, doesn't work either. So we're talking about an economy really that has shut down both electrically and again for fuel.
14: I want to talk about the politics of this. And of course, President Trump has been pretty clear saying out loud that he wants to see regime changes in Cuba. Last week, CIA Director John Ratcliffe visited Cuba, and he had a message for the country, for its leaders, saying there's a path forward, make political and economic reforms in exchange for support from the U.S. I want to talk about that, but first I want to play back a clip that something you told us in January that stuck with us.
19: That will create a political vacuum. The church is not going to come in and handle that or fill that vacuum. We think that the Cuban military will then fill that vacuum. And then the big question that we all have, are Mexican drug cartels then going to fill that vacuum?
14: All of this was more hypothetical back in January. Here we are in May. What are you seeing in terms of power structures in Cuba?
19: Still very concerned about the vacuum. Who's going to lead the country in whichever political or economic model we have? You know, Scott, one of the things is there is no Fidel anymore. There is no leadership. As I said earlier, the church doesn't have it. And the military probably is the only organization that can really, quote unquote, take over the country. But it's going to be very, very difficult again because of the lack of leadership within a new economic and political model.
14: I wanted to broaden this out at the end, given how much of an oil crunch there is around the world right now, whether it's jet fuel becoming in scarce supply in Europe or higher gasoline prices in the United States. I think a lot of people around the world are thinking about scenarios like this. Of course, Cuba is its own economy, but I'm wondering, even given that, is there anything the U.S. or other countries can learn from what is happening in Cuba right now, a society without oil?
19: Yes, again, that every single source of energy, whether it's renewables, whether it's biomass, whether it's wind, are required and needed within a balanced energy matrix. It's a very complex issue, and it's not only Cuba. You have the Dominican Republic, you have Puerto Rico, you have Panama facing the same challenges, transitional and growing economies that need to balance their electric matrix. Again, reliable plus renewable and clean. That's what we all want.
14: That is University of Texas at Austin energy researcher Jorge Piñon. Thank you so much for talking to us.
19: Thank you, Scott.

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1: Live on KPBS, I'm Debbie Cruz. A vegetation fire in Campbell has spread to 350 acres. It's burning on Tussle Road north of Interstate 8. A temporary evacuation shelter has been set up at Golden Acorn Casino. It's now 10% contained, but moving towards Interstate 8. Westbound 8 has been closed at the 94, eastbound at Kitchen Creek. For almost a decade, an ICE detention center in Imperial County has been getting a special tax break meant to support public charities. That's allowed it to avoid paying millions in property taxes. In part two of our investigation, Imperial Valley reporter Corey Suzuki found that who counts as a charity can vary widely across California.
2: It's a warm, breezy morning in Imperial County, a couple months back. We're just to the east of Calexico, a few miles from the U.S.-Mexico border. A small group of activists have gathered along a quiet road. Across the street is a dusty yellow building, wide and flat, surrounded by barbed wire. The building is called the Imperial Regional Detention Facility. It's one of eight ICE detention centers in California. In the years since President Donald Trump returned to power and launched a massive immigration crackdown, two immigrants have died after having medical emergencies at the Imperial County facility. Today, the activists are here to remember them. As the wind picks up, Marina Arteaga reads their names aloud.
3: Joaquin Xie, presente.
4: Presente.
3: Luis Beltran Yanes.
4: Presente.
2: Christian Salgado was in the crowd that day. Salgado is Arteaga's daughter-in-law. She says it's like the county is in a state of denial about the existence of the federal immigrant jail.
5: They kind of pretend that it doesn't exist, or they think like, oh, the federal government and or ICE or the company that manages it, like they just take care of it.
2: This week, though, a KPBS investigation found the Imperial Regional Detention Facility is owned by a local nonprofit called the Brawley Community Foundation. And it's been getting a special state tax break called the welfare exemption that's typically reserved for public charities, along with hospitals and religious and scientific organizations. That's allowed the detention center's owner to avoid paying millions in property taxes over the last decade.
6: Well, if it costs more to build and operate any facility, then you'd consider not doing it and you'd build it someplace else.
2: Tim Kelly is a founding board member of the Brawley Community Foundation. Kelly says the tax breaks have allowed them to lower costs and be more competitive for federal contracts.
6: And so I think where we're seeing the benefit is the jobs that are generated and the amount of people that are paying taxes that work at the facility.
2: To get the welfare exemption, the foundation needed the sign-off of two agencies, the Imperial County Assessor's Office and the State Board of Equalization. Records obtained by KPBS show both agencies approved the tax breaks.
7: Yeah, I don't know. I'd say there's some real questions here.
2: Jeff Green leads the California Association of Nonprofits. He says he's not sure the foundation should qualify for those tax breaks.
7: I can imagine ways that an entity would couch that as a public service or benefit, but hard to get to the point of public charity.
2: Records obtained by KPBS show the foundation was open about its plans to build and run a detention center, and that it was in talks with ICE. The nonprofit's lawyers argued that they should qualify for the charity category because the project would reduce the burdens of government. Tim Kelly, the foundation board member again.
6: Throughout the United States, there's many examples that we have of lessening burden of government. Hospitals would be an example of that. Many hospitals are owned by the private sector to benefit the community. In this case, it's a detention center.
2: Salgado, the immigrants' rights advocate, was shocked to learn about the tax breaks.
5: The prison industrial complex kind of moving into the nonprofit world of where now someone could set up a charity and get all of these tax breaks. I think that's really upsetting.
7: This is the only kind of exemption, at least that we're aware of, that is sort of is co-managed.
2: Green, the nonprofits association leader, says this is partly a result of how the system is set up. He says who qualifies for these tax breaks can look very different from county to county.
7: You're talking about an office with a locally elected official, you know, executing on something that is described and empowered by those California state legislature and managed by the Board of Equalization, which also has its own elected board. And so it gets very complicated.
2: Back on that quiet road in Calexico, Marina Arteaga says she feels many people still don't know the detention center exists.
3: The detention center has been here since 2013. And I don't know if you guys knew that. It has been an invisible facility for many, many years.
2: Now we all know, she said. and what we do is up to us. In Calexico, Corey Suzuki, KPBS News.
1: Highs for the coast and valleys will warm several more degrees and slowly cool into the weekend. Now, your traffic.
4: Got a brush fire in the Campo area. It looks like it's about 350 acres so far. I'm going to keep you posted on that. It's Crestwood Road near Old Mine Road. The southbound 5 heavy into National City. A stall near the 54 has been cleared out, but it's really backed up from Washington, creating a full-span backup east side of the Coronado Bridge. East 52 convoy crashes out of lanes, but slow Kearney Mesa over the summit. North 5 heavy Carmel Valley into Solana Beach. 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
8: 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I'm Juana Summers.
9: And I'm Scott Detrow. Minnesota has become the first state to ban prediction markets. These are the sites that allow bettors to place wagers in elections, the word choice of politicians, and military strikes, among other things. Within hours, the Trump administration sued to block Minnesota's new law. NPR's Bobby Allen joins us to discuss how the suit is the latest sign of a growing rift between the federal government and the states over the future of prediction markets. Hey, Bobby.
10: Hey, what's up, Scott?
9: So what is in this new law that Minnesota just passed?
10: Yeah, this is the most far-reaching bill any state has passed to rein in this industry, and it makes it a felony to host or advertise a prediction market in the state. So supporting prediction market services is also now a crime under this law. Virtual private networks, you know, VPNs, which many use to access Polymarket's overseas site. Now using a VPN in Minnesota to bet on a prediction market can get you in legal trouble if you are a VPN company. Here's Emma Greenman. She's the Democratic state lawmaker in Minnesota who introduced the law, talking to Dana Ferguson of Minnesota Public Radio.
11: Banning these shady financial markets that have led to an explosion of gambling that's unregulated is just one of the ways I think we have been trying to protect Minnesota's authority, to protect public safety, to protect public health.
9: Tell me more about why the Trump administration is trying to block this ban in court.
10: Yeah, because they think the federal government and not states should write the rules for this industry. Now, this law is slated to take effect in August, so Trump officials are hoping a judge will stop it before it starts. But, you know, it's really, Scott, the latest conflict between states and the federal government over this. States like Minnesota view prediction markets as nothing more than gambling and say state gambling commissions should oversee these sites. But the Trump administration is claiming exclusive jurisdiction over these services like Kalshi and Polymarket. This is the first of what could be a number of similar fights. 7 states have introduced laws cracking down on prediction markets, and 2 states, Hawaii and North Carolina, have pending bills seeking to ban the industry. That's according to the National Conference of State Legislators.
9: Millions of people use these sites. What does all this legal wrangling mean for them?
10: You know, it's creating a lot of chaos. I mean, it's going to remain really a state-by-state thing until Congress acts or the Supreme Court has the final word. For instance, a judge has ordered Kalshi to pull most of its betting markets in Nevada as part of litigation there. But in most states, Scott, it's, prediction markets are available, at least for now, as all of these lawsuits all over the country continue to unfold.
9: Bobby, you have reported on some pretty troubling evidence of insider trading on these sites. Other people have reported on this as well. How have the companies addressed this, if at all?
10: Yeah, the 2 big prediction market companies we've been talking about, Kalshi and Polymarket, they both say they have stepped up internal checks like new surveillance tools to catch people making money with non-public insider intel. The Justice Department recently indicted an Army sergeant for allegedly using advance notice of the capture of Venezuela's Nicolas Maduro to make hundreds of thousands of dollars. And Polymarket cooperated with authorities on that. Both these companies say they have forwarded potential cases to federal investigators, and the Commodity Futures Trading Commission says it has received hundreds of tips about potential insider trading, but so far, the Trump administration has only filed criminal charges on 1 person.
9: That is NPR's Bobby Allen. Thank you so much.
10: Thank you, Scott.
8: Today is primary day in Oregon. Voters will elect a governor this year, and they have some choices. They could opt to stick with Democrat Tina Kotek. They could pick her soon-to-be-chosen Republican challenger. Or they could cast their ballot for a less conventional option, a giant writing utensil. From Oregon Public Broadcasting, Dirk Vanderhart reports.
12: The Saturday Farmers Market in downtown Portland is one of the city's bedrock institutions, a blocks-long parade of vendors and buskers in the shade of soaring elms. And on a recent Saturday, glad handing through it all was a six-foot-tall talking pencil.
13: Well, my name's Pencil, and I'm running for governor to raise awareness about education here.
12: Picture a smiling office supply store mascot, pointy lead tip just above its bespectacled face, big yellow barrel of a body, pink eraser down around the knees. That's Pencil, Oregon's most unlikely political candidate this year. Children are delighted when Pencil shows up. Adults are largely puzzled.
14: So you're running for governor?
13: Yeah, Pencil is.
14: Okay, all right. Yeah.
12: The absurdity comes with a sharp point. Oregon schools rank last in fourth grade reading proficiency, according to one closely watched analysis of national testing data. This year, as Democratic Governor Tina Kotek seeks another term in office, Pencil wants to make sure voters know how dire things have become.
15: The main point here is to keep education in the conversation throughout the entire race.
12: That's Jay Schuberth, the person inside the Pencil. A former college professor and longtime literacy advocate, Schuberth believes leaders like Kotek have failed to take meaningful action as Oregon lagged behind other states. They made the Pencil costume by hand earlier this year.
15: There are many prototypes. There were some fails there.
12: Then they hit the streets. Just to state the obvious, Pencil will not be Oregon's next governor. The state's constitution contains no provision that allows an anthropomorphized object to hold the role of chief executive. The pitch Schuberth makes to voters is that they should write in the name Pencil on the May primary ballot to send a message. It won't change the outcome of the election, but it might create urgency.
15: That pretty much sends a wake-up call that says people are willing to write in an inanimate object. We might have a problem.
12: At a farmer's market in the heart of Portland, it's not hard to find Democrats. And as Pencil spreads the news about the state's depressing child literacy stats, more than a few people say they'd consider skipping a vote for Kotek.
16: I want Tina Kotek to win, but if you want to get that point across, yeah.
17: Our education system's horrendous,
13: yeah,
17: and it's only gone down.
18: I would certainly consider it because it's a huge priority.
12: Those are Portland residents Randy Huebner, Suzanne Lassen, and Anna McKay. Pencil isn't the only one making education a top issue this year. Every Republican vying to take on Kotek in November is too. And Kotek herself acknowledges the schools are not okay. She says policies she's passed emphasizing better literacy training and making it easier to hold failing districts accountable will help.
19: And I agree with Pencil. We have a problem when it comes to literacy and reading and writing in our state. And that's why it's been a priority for me since my first year in office as governor.
12: But Kotek's policies are relatively new and have yet to move the needle. Schuberth says the governor's approach is toothless and won't work. They're spreading that message with an impressive array of campaign swag, calling out Oregon for being dead last in fourth grade literacy. Campaign organizer Brady Rowland is handing it out at the farmer's market.
20: I have T-shirts, postcards, stickers, bumper stickers, pencils, but those are for the kids.
12: Politics isn't cheap, and Schuberth has already spent nearly $30,000 of their own money working to reach voters. They'll likely need much more before all is said and done. Once Oregon's primary is over, Pencil is making a run at the November general election. For NPR News, I'm Dirk Vanderhart in Portland.

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3: Live on KPBS in San Diego, I'm Tepi Cruz. Evacuation orders and warnings are in place for a vegetation fire burning in Campo on Tuzel Road north of Interstate 8. A temporary evacuation shelter has been set up at Golden Acorn Casino. Flames have spread to about 350 acres and the fire, now 10% contained, is moving towards Interstate 8. Westbound 8 has been closed at Crest.

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4: A brush fire burning in the Boulevard area. This has the 8 closed in both directions between Kitchen Creek and the 94. South 5 Via de la Valle, middle lanes are blocked. A big rig crash. It's backed up out of Encinitas, affecting northbound traffic out of Carmel Valley. Both South 5 and 805 are heavy, and almost each from the Golden Triangle to National City. South 163 just as tough. Kearny Mesa into downtown. 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Tickets at mainlymozart.org.
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10: Live from NPR News in Washington, I'm Ryland Barton. Former Navy SEAL officer Ed Gallrein has defeated incumbent Northern Kentucky Republican Congressman Thomas Massey after President Trump pushed to oust Massey in his campaign to defeat his perceived enemies in his own party. That's according to a race call from the Associated Press. Massey led the fight to get the Jeffrey Epstein files released. He's opposed to Trump's involvement in foreign conflicts, and he was one of the Republican votes against Trump's signature tax and spending package last year. The House primary race was one of the most expensive in U.S. history. Gallrein will face Democrat Melissa Strange in the general election. Republicans control the Senate, but they just advanced a Democratic resolution to force President Trump to end the Iran war. Louisiana Republican Senator Bill Cassidy was a crucial vote. He was ousted by Trump's favored candidate in his primary over the weekend. NPR's Eric McDaniel has more.
11: Presidents have 60 days to consult Congress on military action. President Trump's war on Iran has extended well beyond that. And now, after a string of unsuccessful measures, the Senate passed the latest Democratic-led proposal that would force the war to end. Senators Rand Paul, Susan Collins, and Lisa Murkowski had come to support those efforts, and now Senator Cassidy, fresh off a stinging primary loss orchestrated by President Trump, joined them. Here's Cassidy conceding his race last weekend.
12: Our country is not about one individual. It is about the welfare of all Americans, and it is about our Constitution.
11: Eyes are on the House, where a similar measure failed on a tie vote just last week. Eric McDaniel, NPR News, the Capitol.
10: The NAACP is calling on Black athletes, alumni, fans, and the general public to boycott the athletic programs of public universities in states that aim to redistrict longtime Black lawmakers. If successful, the move could deplete rosters for powerhouse football and basketball programs across the SEC and ACC athletic conferences. The effort comes as civil rights activists try to apply pressure to Republican-led states state legislatures through mass protests and economic boycotts. The death toll of the Ebola outbreak in the Democratic Republic of Congo and Uganda continues to climb days after the World Health Organization declared it a public health emergency of international concern. Ron Klain was the White House Ebola response coordinator under President Obama. He says the risk of spread to the U.S. is small, but the more it spreads, the more the risk goes up.
13: It's a different part of Africa, and it's a different strain of Ebola. This is a strain of Ebola for which we have no vaccine and no treatments, and it's in a part of Africa which is conflict-laden and is adjacent to massive gatherings of refugees in South Sudan. So it's a highly dangerous place for this to happen.
10: Former White House Ebola response coordinator Ron Klain. The U.S. stock market gave back more of its record-setting rally today. This is NPR News from Washington.
14: 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This is NPR.